0: pain as well. But the Muslims also started, you know, uniting ourselves, having a very, very successful campaign. We started rallies. These rallies, especially the Bangladeshi community, were symbolic, were almost mirror some back home type of rallies, right? Amar bhai, tumar bhai, mamdani, mamdani, those type of, like my brother, your brother, mamdani, mamdani, that type of slogan. So it really created this energy, mobilizing the entire Muslims and the Bangladeshi community. So I just want to let you know, in the primary, the Bangladeshis came out huge in numbers for him. 42%+ that came out for him. Out of that, only about 31% of the Muslim voted, but Bangladeshis were the highest numbers that came out for him. And according to his team, we are half his base. So we came through. We came through for him in the Democratic primary. He recognized the Bengali aunties who went on knocking doors, canvassing, right, for him. Yeah. And in the Democratic primary, he won by 13%, more than 124,000 votes. This was historic.
1: Yes, it was.
0: This was historic. Nowhere, you know, in I think more than 100 years, you know, this was a record setter in terms of votes, you know?
1: Yes.
0: And so, alhamdulillah, everybody was excited in the Democratic primary. I felt after the Democratic primary, some people were like, thought, and I think Muslims started sleeping a little bit, but we needed to wake us up. And alhamdulillah, I think towards the end, we started waking up in the general election. And again, we came through for him. In the primary, it was about 13% that Zohran won by against the governor, former governor. And in this new, the general election, he won about by 10%, which was about 184,000 votes. Just remember, Eric Adams won his mayoral election only by 7,000 votes.
1: So
0: this was a huge number, huge victory. And as you guys know, Zohran Mamdani is the youngest mayor in the past 100-year history of New York City.
2: Salam Media, a global voice for humanity.
1: Yes, indeed, and the first Muslim mayor, and it's quite interesting. Now, Brother Muhammad, let's get your take on this political earthquake that the establishment is trying to recover from.
3: Yeah, Bismillah ar-Rahman ar-Rahim. Assalamu alaikum warahmatullahi wabarakatuh. Thank you for having me.
1: Yes.
3: I think that you could call it a political earthquake. I mean, you are talking about New York. I'll tell you, interestingly enough, I mean, I was born and raised in New Jersey, so, you know, we cross the border all the time. And I was explaining to some people about what the heart of New York is. And I think this populist expression of politics hit home. It really, I mean, you could see the earthliness of what it was that he was expressing. I don't think that New York politics has seen that. In fact, he conjured up names like Eugene Debs, like LaGuardia, etc. I mean, Debs, if you remember, is the early 1900s, and he's a socialist. Ran for president 5 times. They eventually got to the point where he became so popular, they incarcerated him on sedition. Got him locked up. He still got 1 million votes for president while he was in prison. Then eventually it was overturned. So he's conjuring up names that were people who were on the street. And I think what he understood that a lot of politicians around the country never really get is that it's supposed to be about the people. And I think he turned politics back into the hands of the people. The idea of democratic socialism, that's the concept of it, is to turn it back to the people. Obviously you have your democracy, but make sure that you could address the social needs of the people. And I think he turned that around. That's when he says he overthrew a monarchy or overthrew a dynasty. The dynasty is politics as usual, where the corporate world is dominant and the people are left to the devices of corporate America, etc. So I think that resonated with people And he falls into the category of, frankly, by the grace of Allah, a perfect storm. He has Donald Trump shutting down Columbia University, locking up both people who are pro-Palestinian, but also who are Jews who are anti-genocide. Mm-hmm. So therefore, they couldn't like have a monolith. The Jewish vote is not a monolith now. The younger people are anti-genocide. They're Jews for peace and things like that. So now you have an enclave that you can dig into to address a certain block, and that particular block came out strong for him. The black community, I'll tell you an inside story. I can't give you the brother's name, but when Mamdani first declared, he couldn't get on some of these debate stages. I spoke to a brother who told me that he had heard his name and the name resonated. So him being a judicial officer, he went behind the scenes and made sure that he appeared on one debate. And from that particular debate, he began to excel and he began to move ahead. I think the idea here was what made it brilliant and what made it great in my mind is that he didn't just take on Cuomo as a Democrat and defeat him in the primary. He then took on the Democratic establishment, because there's no way Cuomo is supposed to be running as an independent. I mean, that was almost an insult to him.
1: Yes.
3: For him to be able to run as an independent after he got defeated in the primary. You know what politics is supposed to be. This is to shake hand, etc. The only person who doesn't do that is Donald Trump. So for Cuomo to take that particular stance where he's going to run as an independent because he didn't like the way he got his head handed to him in the primary, spoke more about the Democratic Party. Because again, Hakeem Jeffries is the majority leader in the House. He doesn't come out and support him until the mayor goes to his jurisdiction and literally turns it out. The people are contacting him here in Washington, D.C., saying, why haven't you endorsed him? So then, therefore, he's almost like pushed to endorse him. Schumer, lead Democrat in the Senate, never endorsed him. The Democratic Party, the Democratic National Committee, never endorsed him. So you can really look at this populist movement and say that this is a grassroots movement in a city that he knew the pulse of. He knew the streets. He knew the importance of Canal Street. He knew the importance of 42nd Street. He knew the importance of the Brooklyn Bridge and Canarsie and all that. He knew the heartbeat of the people, and I think that the people carried him, and I'm hoping that the people will stay by his side. As you thought the attacks were bad before. Mm-hmm. And at the end, last couple of weeks of the campaign, they're going to get worse, you know, so I hope he's ready.
1: Yeah. Sister Nadia, we want to hear from you now. I see what might arguably be the best for last, because you come with a truly unique perspective. You have been a member of the National Democratic Committee for a number of years now. I mean, you have some inside knowledge of how it works and, you know, who the players are and, you know, what their political machinations are. Give me your thoughts on what has taken place in New York City and how it's affecting the DNC.
4: So I think it's not just about New York City or even New York as a state, but even beyond Muslims. It's really about, like, we're reaching a turning point for America, and that we're also seeing that for a number of years, we've seen this sense that, you know, Muslims can't participate in democracy. But now what you see is that they're actually defining it. And so you're seeing them, the lead that they're taking in this is really important, because we're kind of moving beyond this project of just building mosques, but also building movements themselves. And this is really the tip of the iceberg in terms of how things are going to change, because we've really become the change itself. And so election night wasn't just about what happened in New York, but also in Virginia and Minnesota and all across the country in terms of the number of Muslim candidates who won and were elected. And so We're seeing a multi-generational, multi-ethnic, and multi-coalition group that we haven't really seen before. And so this is also important because it's going against the machinery of politics. And so Muslims have also really stopped asking for political permission and really started to exercise their political power. And just to get back to now Mayor-elect Mamdani, we... You really have a city that has really seen this momentum that's built up, and what this election has done is really completely rewired the circuitry of American politics. And I'm speaking to you here from Florida, and there's a sense of amazement among progressive Democrats in Florida. There's also a sense of fear even among the Republicans in terms of what is to come, because the Republicans did not do well on election night. And so you have someone who is running for mayor in America's largest city, and really seeing that he has really been able to go against this like large machinery, against billionaires, Wall Street donors, and that have really been running the city for decades. And so what this large like mega class of elite donors did is they basically pour money like oil into the system, and they have really convinced themselves that they could really outbuy all of this, and they could just buy the influence and do that. And we're seeing, though, that they made a really fatal miscalculation, and that even is that you can't actually outspend a movement. And so they had been measuring politics in dollars, whereas Mamdani's campaign was looking at it in terms of the doors that they were knocking, the phone calls they were making, and the coalitions that they were building, as you heard from the previous two brothers. And so I think we're also seeing how you had ordinary people also build this campaign. It was really led by taxi drivers, street vendors, and delivery riders. And these people are essentially the invisible workforce within New York City. And they, though, became like a very visible core of his campaign. And so you also saw, for example, other coalitions, for example, the Working Families Parties, Democratic Socialists of America. They really worked to build with him and also with the Muslim community. And so this really became like this really massive grassroots orchestra that really was able to focus not just on justice, but also belonging for a lot of people. And so when you had people saying that Mamdani can't win New York, that you can't have a Muslim win New York, the understanding was on the ground was just watch us. And that's what happened. And so so we're also seeing how when you have faith and fairness really working together, money is going to lose its monopoly on power.
1: Indeed. Well said. And I am so proud of what what our brothers and sisters, our allies and friends collectively did in New York City. I am so proud because, you know, one of the things, as you just pointed out, my sister, that was accomplished in a very muscular way is people power over money. The billionaires, with all of their money, were not able to purchase this election on behalf of a seasoned political veteran like Cuomo, former governor, coming from a family political dynasty, and he's defeated first in the primaries, and then he's defeated in the general election. I mean, this is stuff for a major cinematic movie. Let's take our first commercial break and come back on the other side with some more very important conversation.
2: Breaking stereotypes, moving boundaries, joining hands. Salam Media. Humanity sets the agenda.
1: Brother Juhayb, the election just took place days ago. Our brother Mamdani doesn't take office until January. But as our sister pointed out, what happened in New York is part of a much bigger picture, a much bigger precedent-setting picture throughout the United States. I mean, there were two governors that that won office, two Democratic governors, one in New Jersey, the other one in Virginia. And one of the two is also these two wins on the state level, there's also a Muslim sister who has become lieutenant governor, the first Muslim to be elected on a statewide level. I saw that a report that indicated that an estimated 4,000 young Democrats registered, you know, themselves, you know, to pursue a public service. I mean, inspired by the temple throughout the United States in general, but in large part, you know, this significant occurrence that took place in the Big Apple. There's just a lot going on there. In fact, there was also this this young brother. Unfortunately, he lost. But and there's a lot of debate going on right now in the state of Minnesota behind that loss. But you know, he was dubbed the Mamdani of the Midwest out of Minneapolis, Minnesota. With all this being said, brother Juhaib, what, and we're still early, you know, this just happened, but what is the talk like? What is the discourse like in New York City? What's being done to begin the process of consolidating this enormous win, and also in protecting it? Because as as has been indicated, you know, this brother is going to become even more of a bigger target in the wake of him winning the election. What's being done to help consolidate what has been achieved thus far? Brother Juhaib.
0: So there are a few things to keep our power, consolidate the power, and build it, strengthen it.
1: Yes.
0: Right. So it's inside the administration as well as outside. So there are a few things that the Muslims need to do. We need to be represented in the upper echelons of government in New York City halls, like, so different agencies, in the mayor's agencies. So this has to be from the inside. The outside is we have to start electing more elected officials, like assembly members, city council members, states, senators, and so on and so forth. So we need a two-pronged effort. One is inside City Hall by being reflected in government itself, which Eric Adams and others did not do. They gave us minuscule, you know, portions compared to our large portion amount of, you know, registered voters and the populations that we have in New York City. So we were disenfranchised, you know. Again and again and again. This is why I say we needed to be at the helm, not let somebody else be at the helm like Cuomo or somebody else making decisions for us. Then we would have to go begging every time for what is our right.
1: Right.
0: The second thing, as I mentioned, you know, we have to start electing more of our own, like Senator Robert Jackson is there. You know, Shahana Hanif, the city council member, is there. But we need to start electing more Muslims. So this way we protect what we have built for the future to come, for our children to come.
1: And what are you? Go ahead. I'm sorry.
0: And so this this reflection should be not only in New York City, the largest Muslim populated city in the entire United States, but elsewhere replicated, you know, in major other Muslim cities like Chicago and other places.
1: Mm-hmm. And what are the communal support plans for our brother Jamal Bowman?
0: Yeah, Jamal Bowman, you know, he has stood up from the get-go for the Muslim community as to what is happening in Gaza. He called for a ceasefire very early on, And because of that, the entire machinery went after him, just like the entire machinery went after Mamdani. But however, we learned from our past experience, right? Mm-hmm. And we started thinking what they would do next. Don't think we did not think ahead of 10 steps ahead as to what they would do. I mentioned again and again that they would throw the kitchen sink at us. And, you know, if you've looked at the news, they had the polls in different numbers. Oh, Cuomo is catching up. Cuomo is ahead. Cuomo is neck to neck. So I told the people, listen, this is psychological warfare that they're playing to get out their votes. This is not for us. We have to do our part. We have to come out and vote regardless of what. If it rains, get the umbrella. If it's too cold, get the jacket. So we cannot let anything prevent it. And I said on election day, November 4th, they will throw a Hail Mary pass. And they did. There were some incidences, if you remember, there were some small bombings and stuff like that. That would have scared the people to death if the people did not come out and vote early. About 1 million people voted early. So that was so that prevented also from any hysteria to happen on the day of elections as well. So we stayed ahead of the curve, ahead of the game that they were playing. And alhamdulillah, I think, you know, Muslims are realizing that we have to wake up. Otherwise, we will be we'll be on the menu. We'll be eaten over and over again. They will feast around us. Mm-hmm. And so I think I encourage all of the Muslims, regardless of what your, taste and distaste or whatever it is, come together. You know, we did not let anything get into our ears. There were several things said, you know, that he's this and that. And can we do? We did not let that affect us. Thank you.
1: Brother Muhammad, first you, and then we want to hear from our sister on this next question, because it's related. There were a lot of tumultuous moves being made in different parts of the nation in the lead up to this historic election in New York City. One of those tumultuous occurrences was and is the arrest and detention of Brother Sammy Hamdi. He had just left one speaking engagement. He was at the airport about to travel to another city for another speaking engagement when they took him into custody. He was in the United States. I mean, he has a multi-year visa that allowed him to come and go on multiple visits. But all of a sudden, visa access that he had didn't mean anything, and he was taken into custody. He's been in custody ever since, and this is mind-boggling for me, that he still remains in custody. And I just learned a couple of days ago that his health is very, very bad. He's in very crowded conditions. He's contracted, from what I understand, a bacterial infection, and his health is very poor. Now, he has a hearing tomorrow. Hopefully that will go well, and it will result in his release and his ability to leave this country and return to his family. But for now, what is your take? What are your thoughts, Brother Muhammad, on what happened to this brother? We can't hear you.
3: I think that the concept of the brother in and of itself, because of his profile, makes it a powerful story. But it's not to be missed that this is the agenda of the administration all along. He just happens to be a famous figure. Uh-huh. Right? This is an agenda that has been exercised in controversy of the law since the president has ushered into this whole thing of DOGE, this whole new concept of ICE raids, et cetera, et cetera. What we should take from it is that you now have an administration here that violates court orders, that ignores court orders, that renditions people without due process, that violates people's Fourth Amendment rights, that attacks people with pepper balls and sprays, et cetera, and shoots people in their cars, et cetera, for speaking out. So you now have, under this administration, an attack on the First Amendment, freedom of speech, freedom to gather. The Fourth Amendment, illegal search and seizure. Fifth Amendment, fundamental due process. The Sixth Amendment, right to counsel. The Tenth Amendment, meaning their ability to come into particular states with federal Posse Comitatus Act enforcement, putting federal agents and military people on the street, a violation of the 10th Amendment and the 14th Amendment. Now, if you recognize that and you put Hamdi in that particular framework, then what you're dealing with is the battle that the Sheikh just got finished talking about organizing and thinking 10 steps ahead. You understand what the full picture is. It's not just a simple matter of the vote. It's not just a simple matter of the organizing. It's a simple matter of it's a complex matter of the vigilance that is going to be necessary to make sure that wherever this particular concept that is now being pushed into the country of destroying the Constitution, because none of us are citizens here in America except for the Constitution. You know, I hope we understand that. None of us, no matter whether you're black, white, whatever, you're not a citizen except for the 14th Amendment. All right. So if you can eliminate the 14th Amendment, the precious of the Constitution, if you can move past the Constitution and fundamental due process under the 5th and 14th Amendment, then you become an authoritarian. And what you saw here was in New York, really, was a pushback against that. What you saw in Virginia was a pushback against that. What you're seeing on the ground is a pushback against that. But the culture relies on the fact that people show up to vote that don't show up in other areas. Mm-hmm. And we have to not just organize, but we have to be vigilant. We have to make sure that that people know that this is an attack on the Constitution and the constitutional rights of each and every individual. And I don't care whether you are Muslim who believes that voting is haram, etc. But when they come for you, they're not going to ask you whether or not you believe. They're just going to throw you in a van, etc. I mean, I'm getting calls right now, and I'm retired, from people who are saying they grabbed my cousin. It turned out that it wasn't an ICE agent. So now you have people, the FBI, getting these complaints from people on the ground saying, this is what happened to my girl. This is what happened to my family. I mean, literally went into an office building pretending that they were grabbing somebody and robbed the building. Mm. I mean, think about that. Mm. And now you're getting reports that some ICE agents are doing that. It's not just people as fake rogue agents. And I say to people all the time, do you remember when the Wild West, remember all the Westerns that you used to watch when you were a kid? And the guy would rob the bank and he'd have his mask on, he'd rob the bank, and he'd take off running, and the sheriff would come out and he would say, all the men, raise your right hand. They didn't know nothing about law. They didn't know nothing about anything. They just knew the bank was robbed, and now they're deputized. And if you remember the movie Hang 'Em High, they just went out and started lynching people. And this is what you're seeing on the street. And that is the mentality that cannot be tolerated. That's what they're fighting in Chicago. That's what they're fighting in DC. That's what they're fighting in LA. And it's, as they say in the movie theater, is coming to a theater near you. That's why the vigilance has to be consistent. There's euphoria right now for the election, alhamdulillah. There's the problem with Hamdi, alhamdulillah. But the vigilance, you're gonna have to stay vigilant, and you're gonna have to get people who were registered, now they have to become active. People who were not registered have to become registered. So you have to keep upping the ante so that the country can be turned back over to the people, and the people can gain, can put the momentum back on this. And one other thing, don't get persuaded by this blue wave. If you remember in 2018, there was a blue wave.
1: Yeah.
3: That's when the Democrats took over the House. All right. They took over the House at that particular time, only to have it come back now to bite us here in 2024. All right. So the point is the vigilance. You may get pissed off that the groceries are high right now. All right. So somebody flips the switch tomorrow and the gas prices begin to go down, grocery prices begin to go down, and you forget to show up and show out when it's necessary for you to show up and show out. So that's what I'm encouraging.
1: Mm-hmm. So Nadia, let's hear from you on this arrest that took place. Your thoughts.
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4: So I think when you look at Zohran Mamdani's campaign and also Sami Hamdi's imprisonment, they're not separate stories. They're really the same story, but in two different languages. One, you have a story that's about electoral courage, and in the other story, you have the language of intellectual defiance. And so both are really expressions of about the same moral frequency, and that's the truth. And so both are essentially, the people were trying to punish them for the same reason, because they really refused to play the rules of comfort. And when Zohran Mamdani ran for mayor, he wasn't running to be accepted. He was running to be accountable. He didn't dilute what he said for donors or even soften his tone for the press. I think that was very clear early on. And he also said that working class people deserve power, and that Palestinians deserve dignity and human rights, and that the billionaires themselves can't be the architects of democracy. And that truth really scared the establishment, because moral independence is a really destabilizing force, and it's destabilizing more than any type of protest march. And so, you know, you can predict opposition, you can buy influence, but you cannot negotiate with conviction. And so you see the same thing also happening with Sami Hamdi, because he also stood in a space of conviction. Even though he wasn't a politician, he was a journalist. This is also where you see, you're also seeing what's happening. This is, you know, why you have Salaam Media, is that the truth itself has been privatized, because journalism itself is a form of resistance. And he did what really journalists are supposed to be doing, and that was really to expose the machinery of empire, and that the networks of complicity that exist to really show the connections between arms deals, energy interests, and a lot of foreign policy hypocrisy. He really refused to launder power and really show that you can't have polite conversations or selective memory on these issues. He also, what he did very powerfully, was really name the relationships between Western governments and Muslim monarchies, and as well as this large silence that really surrounds every bomb that's dropped on a refugee camp. And that's what he is really guilty of, is that it's not really a crime, but it's a connection that he made. And that was what got him detained. He just connected the dots that the governments preferred to keep unconnected. And so when he was detained, it wasn't just a few ICE agents that were involved with it. It was really a very well choreographed operation of an entire transatlantic apparatus that was at play here. And so the same intelligence partnerships that are really sharing data under this banner of counterterrorism, you also have lobbying groups that are really calling war stability and occupation security cooperation. And so when Sami Hamdi is taken into custody, it's not just about what the U.S. is doing, it's about the silence of others as well around the world. And I think that there's also a concern about how this Muslim dissent that is growing in New York and on the airways is really creating this ripple effect, and that, you know, Washington really wants to kind of go forward with having this military access, and the UK really wants to kind of continue its diplomatic contracts as well. But what you see happening really across the world is this mass movements and mobilizations, and that's really hard, because even notice that they did it right before the election as well. They do a lot of these types of things to kind of remind people, you know, this is who Muslims really are, they're terrorists. And so a lot of their favorite tools tend to be like having visa bans, detentions, character assassination, and a lot of whisper campaigns under the guise of national security. And so I think what you can really kind of see is that there's a backlash against all of that right now.
1: Okay, we are in the, I knew this broadcast was going to go fast. We're in the final minutes of our today's broadcast. What we're going to do is take a final commercial break. And then on the other side, there's another very, very short piece of video that we're going to see. And then after that, we'll give each of you an opportunity to split the remaining time with some closing thoughts. Let's go to our final commercial break, Brother Sadiq.
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1: Okay, we have a final piece of video that I'd like for us to see. It's So you had a U.S. Senate hearing, and, you know, our brother Mamdani's his whole campaign was about affordability and about, living conditions of the masses of folk in New York City and wanting to bring relief, arguing for the need for relief to be brought so that New York City can be more livable for the masses of folk. Now, we have a piece of video of that in a very profound way, it connects to this affordability issue and what I like to refer to as vulture capitalism. In this U.S. Senate hearing, a Boeing CEO is under fire

0: Let's show the video, brother.
1: What is it that you get paid currently?
2: Senator, that's well disclosed in our proxy documents in each of the years that I've been employed.
1: Yeah, but what is it?
2: Oh, it's a big number, sir.
1: Well, let me help you out. It's $32.8 million this year. Does that sound right?
2: Yes, it does.
1: That's a 45% increase over last year. Does that sound right?
2: Yes, it does.
1: You've got 32,000 machinists. These are American workers who work for you. These are Boeing employees in the Pacific Northwest. Well, they got 1% wage increases over 8 years. 1% over 8 years. You got a 45% increase just last year, and you're making $33 million. Do you think maybe these folks deserve a raise?
0: SubhanAllah, what a powerful piece of video that underscores the vulture capitalism that exists within this country and that is considered to be legal. We have 4 minutes left in today's broadcast. Let's go to final thoughts. Let's begin with you, brother Juhaib. Your final thought on today's topic.
3: So my final thought is going to be similar to my opening statement, is وَاعْتَصِمُوا بِحَبْلِ اللَّهِ جَمِيعًا وَلَا تَفَرَّقُوا. We utter these words, but we don't understand it. We don't put it into practice. What are the processes that is going to unite us? That is what we need to be thinking about, and that is what we need to implement. Once we do that, no power on earth can defeat us. Whether on the polling sites or whatever you may think about, no power on earth can defeat us. There's a hadith that says, as long as the Muslims are united, no power on earth can defeat us. It is only through us, within us, when we break ranks, when we divide, that they defeat us. So let us be mindful. Let us always keep united. Let us work on this process. Let us be intentional about this. Thank you.
0: My sister, what is your final thought for tonight?
4: This is really a season of arrival for us as a community, and that the age of the managed Muslim is really ending, and that you really see the age of moral Muslims taking place right now. And so this really helps us in terms of protesting with precision, but also seeing that history isn't going to remember who tried to silence us. It's really going to remember all of those who refused to be silent. And so the movement has really arrived at this point, and no one's asking for permission anymore. And so I think that that the community is really building a stronger backbone at this point, and we're going to see more changes coming forward. Inshallah.
0: Brother Muhammad, you have the last word, my brother. Your thoughts?
5: Well, alhamdulillah, the idea of the community having a stronger backbone, the idea of the community believing and being educated on the process on what it is to be an American and participate in America, I think from both of your commentators is very powerful. I just would hope that as we begin to organize and mobilize, that we begin to focus on what the history was so that we can understand the nature of what the retaliation really is, what's going to come. For those of you who are from New York, I was in New York when David Dinkins was mayor. He was a darn good mayor until the Congress Heights riots. Then they used that Congress Heights riot as a way of bringing him down, even to the point to where the apparatus that he was in control of, including the police force, literally turned against him and raided City Hall. If you remember that, at the request of the person who was going to run against him, which was Rudy Giuliani, and then we eventually wound up with Rudy Giuliani. So the sensitivity of Mayor Dinkins, who knew about the history and about stop and frisk and all these other things that were going on in the black community, and his sensitivity toward what happened and what produced the riots cost him, because we weren't organized enough, we weren't vigilant enough, we didn't stay 10 toes down on what we hoped would be the dream of changing New York City then. I think that movement is going on around the country in the Muslim community. I would love to see a lot more awareness, a lot more fora like this here, a lot more engagement on what it is to be in America, that you can't exist in America just to make money. You can't exist in America just because you got out of prison and you accepted Islam. And that's so therefore if you make

0: of five every day. That's all it is to be Muslim in America. America is a different animal. It has 400 years of history that if you just reflect on it, you'll see that there's always been a backlash of the people in power doing everything and anything, including this administration right now, which is attempting to overturn the Constitution. There's always been a backlash that says we are going to hold on to power by any means necessary. And the only force that can challenge them is the force of moral rightness. And the only people who have ever, who have it within their doctrine to say that we stand for truth, no matter who it's for or who it's against, including even if it's against ourselves, is the Muslim. So we should, no reason why we should take a backseat to anyone, because they've had 400 years to lead. It's now time for moral leadership to step forth and put together the coalitions that make the country move forward.
1: Good note to end on. I want to thank all three of you, Professor Nadia B. Ahmed, Brother Juhayb Chowdhury, and Brother Mohammed Bashir for joining us today for this very important conversation. If you see the value in it as much as I, please share the link. And inshallah ta'ala, we will come back next week with more conversation on the challenges that we face during these very turbulent times. On this note, I close out as we normally do. Bismillahir Rahmanir Rahim wal Asr. Innal insana lafi kusr. Illa alladhina amanu wa amilus salihati wa tawassaw bil haqq wa tawassaw bis sabr, which means in the translation of the meaning, in the name of Allah, the Beneficent, the Merciful, by the token of time through the ages, surely humanity is in loss, except those who believe and do good, and exhort one another to truth, and exhort one another to patiently persevere. Peace be unto you. Assalamu alaikum.

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1: Bismillahir Rahmanir Rahim. Alhamdulillahi Rabbil Alameen. We want to welcome our friends in South Africa, the United States, and around the world to this week's edition of A Conversation with Elhaj Maurie Salah Khan. I'm pleased to be your host, coming to you once again through the Salam Media platform out of Johannesburg, South Africa. 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We don't just report the news, we advise you on what you can do about it. Today's broadcast is titled The Importance of the Jihad of the Tongue. And this title has an even greater significance for me today. I'm on the road, and as a result of some both an unfortunate theft that took place during my travel and some other things that have gone on that have been somewhat of a challenge, I've decided to go with voice only for today's broadcast. So one of the things that was taken from my luggage was a tripod, and that I normally would use when I'm on the road. But that is one of the least of my concerns. But it's of importance for right now. Anyway, we are going to go with the program, with my voice, and with the voices of others. We have a thought-provoking broadcast scheduled for today with a couple of very important guests via video. Now, on this topic of the jihad of the tongue, there's a verse in the Quran that reads, in translation of the meaning, stand firmly for justice as witnesses to Allah, even if it be against yourselves, your parents, or your kin, or whether it be against rich or poor, for Allah can best protect both. Do not follow the lusts of your heart, lest you swerve. And if you distort justice or decline to do justice, know that Allah is ever mindful of what you do. There is a hadith of the Prophet, a saying of the Prophet Muhammad, peace be upon him, wherein he is reported to have said, and this is a well-known and often quoted hadith, when you see an evil action, you must change it with your hand. If you cannot do so with your tongue, the jihad of the tongue, if you cannot do so, detest it within your heart, and that is the weakest degree of faith. And then there is this other hadith or sunnah of the Prophet, peace be upon him, wherein he is reported to have said, by the one in whose hand rests my soul, you must surely enjoin the good and forbid the evil. Otherwise, it is expected that Allah will send against you a punishment, and you will supplicate him, but your supplications will not be answered. Now, this verse from the Quran that I read in translation of the meaning, and these two sayings, these two hadith of the Prophet, peace be upon him, they emphasize how important it is for us to stand for justice in whatever means we possibly can, in whatever way we can. Actions, whether it be a physical action or it be the action of the tongue, that we have a responsibility people who have inherited, you know, this last divinely sent message from Almighty God, referring now to the Muslims, we have a responsibility to enjoin the good and forbid the evil in whatever way we possibly can. We are living in very challenging times, very, very challenging times. And right now, the United States of America, those of us who reside in this country, this part of the world, we are going through one of the most challenging, one of the most tumultuous election seasons, certainly in recent memory. And it's an election season that carries with it a tremendous amount of consequence, both for the United States and for the world. With that being said, the first voice, guest voice that I'd like for you, our viewers and listeners, to be able to see and hear is that of Sheikh Omar Suleiman. Dr. Omar Suleiman is a well-known Muslim cleric and a scholar of Islam, based in Texas. And in fact, I just had the pleasure of being in his company just a little over a week ago. And he has a very special message that he delivered two Jumas ago. And I would like for our viewers and listeners to hear what he had to say. So let's hear that that khutbah by Sheikh Omar Suleiman, Brother Sadiq.
2: Dear brothers and sisters, the Prophet sallallahu alaihi wasallam says to us that of the babies that spoke from the cradle, and subhanAllah, we know the famous stories of Isa alayhi salam, Jesus, peace be upon him, speaking from the cradle. And then there's another famous story of Jurayj, whose child, or the child that was alleged to be his, spoke from the cradle. The Prophet sallallahu alayhi wasallam says in an authentic hadith in al-Bukhari that there was once a woman from Bani Israel, and she was nursing her child. And as she was nursing her child, this handsome rider came by, and he was a man who carried himself with strength, power, who had the looks and the feel of everything that you would want from your own child. And as she's nursing her child, and as this rider passes by, she says, "Allahumma ja'al ibni mithlahu." Oh Allah, make my son like this rider. And the Prophet sallallahu alaihi wasallam said that of the miracles of Allah subhanahu wa ta'ala, Allah caused that baby that was nursing from his mother, from Bani Israel, to leave the chest of his mother and to say, "Allahumma la taj'alni mithla." Oh Allah, don't make me like him. Oh Allah, don't make me like him. And then he went back to nursing, the Prophet sallallahu alaihi wasallam said. Then a woman came by, and she was a slave girl in that society, oppressed, beaten down, has no place in her society. And the woman said, having just witnessed that miracle with her child, "Allahumma la taj'al ibni mithlaha." Oh Allah, don't make my son like her. And the Prophet sallallahu alaihi wasallam said that the baby left the chest of his mother and said, "Allahumma ja'alni mithlaha." Oh Allah, make me like her. At this point, the mother says, "Why? Why is it that you would say such a thing? Why would this child speak to say, 'Oh Allah, don't make me like that powerful, handsome rider,' and 'Oh Allah, make me like that oppressed slave girl?" And so the child spoke, and the child said, "As for al-raqib, as for that rider, then he is jabbar min al-jababira. He's a tyrant from the tyrants. He's an arrogant man. He's a tyrant. And as for that woman, She is an oppressed woman. يقولون, they say, زنيتي, سرقتي. They say to her all sorts of accusations. You stole, you committed adultery, and she's innocent of their claims. SubhanAllah, think about this. Oh Allah, don't make me like him. Oh Allah, make me like her. From the outside, it looks like this is the place that you want to have in society. But we are not a people who seek power on this earth. We're a people who seek the praise of the most powerful on this earth, Allah subhanahu wa ta'ala. And I want you just to remember that dua, Allahumma la taj'alni mithlahu. Oh Allah, don't make me like him. Because sometimes you don't just need good examples, you also need bad examples. And that's why Allah subhanahu wa ta'ala gives us both in the Quran. You don't just need heroes, you actually need to see villains so that while you're aspiring to become a hero yourself, you don't become a villain unknowingly or slowly by adopting the characteristics of those evil nations or those people. You need to know about Musa alayhi salam, but you also need to know about Fir'aun. You need to know about Jibreel alayhi salam, but you also need to know about Iblis. You need to know about the righteous that came before you. You need to know about Abu Bakr radiallahu ta'ala anhu. You also need to know about Abu Jahl. Why? Because you don't know if you will slowly embed within your own personality those characteristics and those attributes and become like that. As I was speaking to my own children, subhanAllah, this week in particular, it's a nauseating political process every 4 years in the United States. You see the moral bankruptcy of both parties. You see the hypocrisy of both parties. And you sit there and you wonder and you watch them celebrate and you watch them in their joy and you think to yourself, wow, that's what a party of shaitan looks like. I'm like completely disgusted. And now in particular, when you have a genocide playing out on your screen, some of you might have seen where they put the images of what's happening in Gaza and the images of what's happening in the Republican National Convention or the Democratic National Convention. When you show the contrast of these images, the dancing and the joy and the death and destruction caused to those people by those that are in dancing and in joy. And then you see the commentary and then you log on online and you see colleagues at work, people that you thought were decent human beings, and they're celebrating this and they're going along with the flow. And there has probably never been a point in society or in our time where you can see evil and righteousness so obviously contrast against one another. Is there anything more evil than what you are seeing of the perpetrators from those soldiers or beyond, and anything more righteous than what you're seeing in Gaza? It's never been so obvious and so blatant, the contrast, right? Of what evil and righteousness looks like, of what wickedness and righteousness looks like. And subhanAllah, as we're watching this nauseating process play out in the last few days, I'm talking to my own children and I'm realizing that they're realizing something, that alhamdulillah, we're not them. Alhamdulillah, we're not those people. Alhamdulillah, Allah spared us of that hypocrisy. Alhamdulillah, in a moment where such a contrast is so blatant and obvious, we understand what side we're supposed to be on and we get it. Alhamdulillah, Allah spared us from being a part of that tyranny knowingly. And of course, there are many other ways that unfortunately we do participate. But alhamdulillah, we have clarity, because sometimes in order to find moral clarity, you have to see such a blatant display of moral hypocrisy. Alhamdulillah, Allahumma la taj'alna mithlahum. Oh Allah, don't make us like them. But there's a point here that I want to get to. Going back to that hadith, that the ugliest characteristic that can be found in a human being is to be jabbar, is to be that particular type of a tyrant on this earth. And I want to sit with this, because subhanAllah, there is something, you know, throughout the Quran that you find about this word. There are names of Allah subhanahu wa ta'ala that denote a particular, of course, all of his names and attributes belong only to him, وَلَيْسَ كَمِثْلِهِ شَيْءٍ, and nothing is like him, subhanahu wa ta'ala. But they have a quality from those names and attributes that human beings can channel in the most beautiful of ways. Of course, the most obvious being Ar-Rahman, the most merciful, who sent to us rahmatan lil alamin, a mercy to the worlds. Irhamu man fil ard, yarhamukum man fis sama. Be merciful to those that are on earth, the one in the heavens will be merciful to you. Al Karim, the generous one. You want to channel generosity and be a source of generosity while connecting it to the ultimate source of generosity. And our generosity is not like his generosity. Al Haq, Al Adil, the truthful one, the truth. Justice. Allah is the just. You want to be a source of those things in this earth while connecting it back to the ultimate source. And the way we manifest it is nothing like what is denoted by the names and attributes of Allah subhanahu wa ta'ala. He is alone in that subhanahu wa ta'ala. But then there are names that only belong to Him, and the manifestation, when it takes on a human form, becomes the exact opposite of that. Jabbar is the name I want you to sit with. Jabbar as it applies to a human being. As Imam al-Baghawi rahimahullah says, the easiest definition of Jabbar when it comes to a human being is الَّذِي لَا يَرَى عَلَيْهِ حَقٍ. The person who does not see that there are rights that are due upon him to others. No one has rights upon that person. So the more power that person accumulates, the more that they are enslaved to that power, and the more that they use that power to channel their own goals and aims on this earth, and they do not see anyone falling within the domain of their power as having any rights upon them, they have complete disregard for those rights. Meaning, the more powerful they become, the more they disregard those that come under their authority. The more power they have, the more they break. As for Allah subhanahu wa ta'ala, Al-Jabbar, it has an entirely different meaning. Allah is the most powerful. Allah is the compeller. But you know what? Allah subhanahu wa ta'ala, with that power, mends. He restores. And that's one of the implications of Al-Jabbar, that when you turn to Him, He puts you back together. Allah subhanahu wa ta'ala has power over all things, and He mends with that power. Human beings, on the other hand,
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2: Absorb what Allah gives them of the illusion of power, and then use it to wrong and use it to oppress. And you need to see that sometimes to say, oh Allah, don't ever make me like that in any way whatsoever. What is the proof of it with this particular name? Sit with it for a moment. This woman that the Prophet ﷺ was talking about was a woman from Bani Israel. And we know, as Ibn al-Qayyim rahimahullah says, the most wicked generation of Bani Israel was the last part of it, where Allah Azza wa Jal sent Yahya and Isa, may Allah subhanahu wa ta'ala send His peace and blessings upon them all. Zakaria, Jesus, John, these noble prophets that Allah Azza wa Jal sends towards the end of Bani Israel. And as these prophets speak about the traits that they have, or Allah speaks about their traits, Allah Azza wa Jal gives us a long list of what they actually represent. And so Yahya alayhi salam, when Allah subhanahu wa ta'ala describes that He has sent Yahya alayhi salam, وَلَمْ يَكُنْ جَبَّارًا عَصِيًّا, that Allah Azza wa Jal has given him all of these beautiful 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wisdom and judgment, but he is not جَبَّارًا عَصِيًّا. You know what he's not? He's not a tyrant, and he is not one who is disobedient. Something very powerful here, by the way. بَرًّا بِوَالِدَيْهِ. He is dutiful to his parents, and he is not a tyrant, and he is not disobedient. A few ayat after, Allah subhanahu wa ta'ala talks about Isa alayhi salam, Jesus peace be upon him, who speaks from the crib like that baby from Bani Israel, miraculously, and introduces himself to society. بَرًّا بِوَالِدَتِي وَلَمْ يَجْعَلْنِي جَبَّارًا شَقِيًّا. Allah subhanahu wa ta'ala has made me dutiful to my mother, and He has not made me a tyrant who is unblessed. Ibn al-Qayyim rahimahullah says, notice, by the way, this phases out from the same stream, which is, has not made me one who is disobedient to my parents or one who is not dutiful to my parents. Allah made us dutiful to our parents. And he says that the most obvious feature of the moral decay of society is how the parents are treated. Subhanallah. And if you read about Bani Israel at that time, the way that they started to treat their parents, it was obvious. And when the Prophet ﷺ talks about the moral decay of society towards the end of time, al-amatu taridu rabbaha, that a woman will give birth to her master. And one of the implications of that, that the scholars mention, is that a child will treat their parents like a slave because they no longer have moral constraints. They no longer have the values that would make them want to treat the elders in their society in a certain way. Everything becomes about access and opportunity and power. And at some point, your parent becomes a hindrance to that if you don't have values and you don't believe in anything greater than yourself. And so that decay shows. And so as they introduce themselves, Yahya alayhi salam, I am dutiful to my parents. And Allah has not made me an oppressor. He has not made me a tyrant. And he has not made me one who is disobedient. Isa alayhi salam, Allah azza wa jal has made me dutiful to my mother, Maryam. One of the beautiful signs that Isa alayhi salam was only born to Maryam alayhi salam in a virgin birth was that he says, walidati, my mother, instead of my parents. And he did not make me a tyrant and he did not make me unblessed. The scholars say that as for the second word, asiyya, for Yahya alayhi salam, because Zakariya alayhi salam was making dua for a child that will embody the best of all of the scholars and all of the prophets and the righteous ones of Bani Israel. And Allah blessed Zakariya alayhi salam with a child that would have a special type of compassion for his parents. So he is compassionate already, but his compassion to his parents is beautiful. As for Isa alayhi salam, that the accusation of Christ, the accusation of Isa alayhi salam is that he's unblessed, that he's a curse. And Isa alayhi salam is mubarak. He's blessed. And he carried al-amr bil ma'roof wa nahi anil munkar. Wherever he goes, enjoining the good and forbidding evil. He is not a curse to his mother, nor was he a curse to his society, but he was blessed. But the first thing they denounce is, we are not jabbarun. We are not tyrants or arrogant people. Our Prophet sallallahu alayhi wa sallam, this is so powerful. Our Prophet sallallahu alayhi wa sallam, as he's sitting with his companions, and a man serves some food, and if you watch the Prophet sallallahu alayhi wa sallam sit and eat with his companions, he sat in such a humble way, and he ate with them from the sides of the plate, and someone looked at him in absolute amazement, like, this is not how the king of a people behaves. And the Prophet ﷺ says to him, in an authentic hadith, إِنَّ اللَّهَ بَعَثَنِي عَبْدًا كَرِيمًا. 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A stubborn, arrogant tyrant. That's not who I am. That's not the ethos of Islam. That's not what the prophets are like. That's not what the followers of prophets are supposed to be like. That this quality is so hated that it's the first quality that these prophets throw off of themselves. We are not these people. And on the day of judgment, when Allah subhanahu wa ta'ala establishes once again, as he always is in dominion, but announces his dominion as everyone has passed. Allah subhanahu wa ta'ala says, Anil Malik, I am the king, I am the king. Where are the kings of the earth? Ayn al-jabbarun al-mutakabbirun. Where are those people who claim power? Where are those tyrants today? Where are those proud, boastful people today? So may Allah subhanahu wa ta'ala protect us from this trait. And the beauty of it is that the more you connect yourself to Al-Jabbar, the less chance you have of becoming Jabbar yourself. Because you realize that he has all power and that he restores and compels with that power. And so when Allah Azza wa Jal gives you some sort of authority, whatever that is, some sort of power over a situation, you don't oppress with that because Allah Azza wa Jal does not oppress. You don't feel proud with that because you know that anything you have of wealth or power or access is because Allah gave it to you. So it actually humbles you instead of making you arrogant. You maintain clarity instead of hypocrisy because you know that Allah is testing you with that power. Allah is testing entrusting you with that authority, whatever it is, even if it's the authority in your house, as opposed to giving you free rein to do whatever you want. And now, in this time, what a clear example that is right in front of you. What a way to speak to your kids and to say, we are different. There is ghurba, there is being strange, that we should actually adopt a mindset of ghurba, of being against the curve of society. There are very few times that Islam is going to go with the trend or become the trend in society. We're going to be at odds with society when it comes to morality and standards of morality and culture and materialism and all sorts of things. We're going to be at odds with society, and we should embrace that. We'll be at odds with society, with tawheed, with monotheism, and everything stemming from la ilaha illallah. We should embrace that, and all sorts of other things. We're going to be at odds with society, but one of the ways that we have to be at odds with society is this. This idea of oppression. You look at that, and you go, oh Allah, don't make me like that. Oh Allah, don't make me that person. Oh Allah, don't make us like this group of people. Oh Allah, protect us from embodying that, because it is so hated to you. It was so hated to your prophets to have an element of that in their lives. What's the practical step? Other than looking at our political system as it is, and by the way, my views only represent my views and not the views of Rahmah. Looking at the political system and the complete moral bankruptcy of the political system, or looking at the presidential candidates, or looking at this, or looking at that, or looking at the hypocrisy of people as they speak about Gaza and as they speak about the genocide today, and somehow find themselves still justifying a genocide, almost 200,000 dead people later, and where it's undeniable. What's the practical manifestation? Analyze in your own life every single domain of power that Allah has given to you. And connect yourself to Al-Jabbar and say, oh Allah, don't make me Jabbar. Don't let me be like that. Look at the bad examples that are in front of you and use that to educate your own family and say, you know what? With everything bad that's happening to the people of Gaza, every heartbreaking video that we see, every video of starvation, even the videos of children with their heads blown into two, I would much rather meet Allah subhanahu wa ta'ala as one of those people than one of those people. And I'm happy to be on their side and not on their side. I don't care what the power dynamics look like. I don't care what the media looks like. I don't care how ostracized and isolated I'm going to be. I would much rather be on their side than be on that side. And it's a blessing that we have the clarity to see so clearly what truth and righteousness look like and what oppression looks like. What a feat for the magicians of the Fir'aun today, being the media, to pull this act to somehow convince people that the people that are carrying out this genocide daily are actually the innocent ones and oppressed and in need of protection and defense. What a feat. What a feat. It's more than the pythons. It's more than an optical illusion. What a feat. And what a time for us to be alive in. But pull yourself back. May Allah subhanahu wa ta'ala put us always on the side of the oppressed. May Allah subhanahu wa ta'ala allow us to have moral clarity. May Allah subhanahu wa ta'ala never allow us to be deluded by our power. May Allah subhanahu wa ta'ala never allow us to have the wool pulled over our eyes such that we can't see the truth anymore. May Allah subhanahu wa ta'ala be with our brothers and sisters who are oppressed in Palestine and all over the world. Dear brothers and sisters, I leave you with this. Prophet sallallahu alaihi wasallam said that when the time of fitna comes, be the servant of Allah who is oppressed, not the one that is oppressing. Be the servant of Allah who's killed, not the one who is killing. Even if it means that you have to be oppressed yourself in order to avoid taking on some of that oppression in your own life, it's better to meet Allah that way. And sometimes you have to fast forward in order to make sense of what's happening in the present. There will come a time where all of us will hear Allah subhanahu wa ta'ala say, Ayn al-jabbarun, ayn al-mutakabbirun. Where are they today? where that's what the convention will look like. Allah Azza wa Jal calling those tyrants forward and holding them accountable. And then Allah Azza wa Jal calling forth the oppressed to give them justice. May Allah subhanahu wa ta'ala put us on the right side of that and everything else. Allahumma ameen. Aqulu qawli hadha wa astaghfirullah li wa lakum wa li sa'iril muslimin fastaghfiruhu innahu al-ghafurur rahim.
1: That was an excellent example of the importance of the jihad of the tongue. I have a tremendous amount of love and respect for Sheikh Omar Suleiman. He speaks with such courageous clarity on so many of the issues that challenge us today in the United States of America and in other parts of the world. We're going to come back to Sheikh Omar in a moment, but before we do, I want to say something about the context that this today's broadcast is in. For those who may have joined us late, normally you would see me on screen, but not today because I am operating from a hotel room without instruments for the broadcast that I'm accustomed to having. And so, we're operating off the cuff. And the most important thing, especially given the fact that I was in Texas last week and the circumstance didn't allow for a broadcast then, I just wanted to make sure that we had a broadcast and a substantive broadcast today around the theme of this challenge that we have of jihad, fi sabilillah, for the Muslims, struggle in the way of Allah through the tongue, the jihad of the tongue. Okay, I'm in Raleigh, North Carolina. We had a screening of a short English documentary on Dr. Afia Siddiqui last night at the Islamic Association of Raleigh. This is one of the centers in this part of the South, in this part of North Carolina, that has had an open door policy to their brother Salakhan and his work, his human rights work, for many years. This is one of my homes away from home, and I truly love this community. Anyway, I hadn't been here in a while because of, just a number of challenging circumstances on my end. But it was good to be able to visit last night, to show the documentary, to have some discussion. And inshallah to Allah, this coming Monday, tomorrow evening, I'm going to give you could call it a farewell address. I'll be leaving on Tuesday morning. And
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1: Yes, so my brothers and sisters and friends in Columbus, Ohio, are aware. I'm giving you a heads up that I will be in your city with this documentary, inshallah to Allah, on Afia, and some rich discussion. I also believe I'm scheduled to serve as guest khatib for Juma at one of the centers in Columbus, Ohio. So, but getting back to where I am now, Raleigh, North Carolina. Again, last night I was at the Islamic Association of Raleigh. Tomorrow night I will be there again. But this effort is being made around our sister in Islam, Dr. Siddiqui, via this documentary, this short documentary that was produced by a group of committed sisters in the UK. It's a very important effort. It's a very important dawah, and also the jihad fi sabilillah around this sister and her ongoing imprisonment. But with that being said, there, while I was in Texas, you know, I spoke at the Valley Ranch Islamic Center. This is the center where Sheikh Yasser Burgess and Sheikh Omar Suleiman are both the resident scholars at. And I had an opportunity to show the documentary in the Yaqeen Center, in the Yaqeen Room, in the company of Sheikh Omar. He wanted to be there and to share some thoughts. And he shared some information about technology that he has to contend with when he's traveling oftentimes because of his having engaged in the principled and well deserved jihad, the tongue and the in Islam, Dr. Afia Siddiqui, who is wrongfully brutally right here in his backyard in Fort Worth, not far from Irving, where he and the located. I'd like for you to hear now what, see and hear what Sheikh Omar had to say at the recent forum that we had at the Valley Ranch Islamic Center. Let's see that bit of video, Brother Sadiq.
3: Mari, thank the team that have been involved in these efforts for years and years and years. And I pray that Allah subhanahu wa ta'ala reward them abundantly, and that Allah subhanahu wa ta'ala allow them to be thanked for their efforts in the best of ways. And I hope he knows, inshallah, you know, you're always welcome to our masjid. And we appreciate you and what you do, and all of those that are active in her case. I'm going to share a few words, inshallah ta'ala. My own involvement does not rival the involvement at all of not Brother Mari or Brother Clive, who's not Muslim, but who has been advocating on her behalf, and so many others. SubhanAllah, it's very interesting how toxic they have sought to make the name of Afia. So I'm going to let you all in on something. When I get stopped at the airport at CBP when I'm coming back into the country, this is almost the most consistent thing that I get pulled over into secondary and asked about. What's your relationship with Afia? I say to them, you know, it's so interesting. You asked me that the last 6-7 times. I gave you the same answer over and over and over again. And by the way, courtesy of CARE, this question is not relevant to my entry into the United States. What I learned from Brother Mustafa and the likes in that regard. It was really interesting to me, subhanAllah, how much they've created around her name to distance her from any type of advocacy on her behalf. The day that the Colleyville synagogue hostage situation happened, Donald Trump Jr. tweeted a video of me speaking at the rally that we had the year before to suggest that we had incited the hostage taker that day, not realizing that, you know, we're actually on the scene. And I say that just to say that I haven't done nearly enough for Dr. Afia. I can't imagine what people put on the line and what happens to them when they make this very consistent advocacy case for her. Because for whatever reason, this has been the lady that has been deemed Lady Al-Qaeda, and anyone who comes near has been told, don't touch her. That's been the message. Don't touch this case. And that's all the reason why we should not just touch the case, but embrace the case. It's a miserable feeling to be in prison as a whole. Some of the best people on the face of the earth are in prison cells. Here, Muslim countries, in minority situations. Don't worry, no one fell down, by the way. It's just the chairs. So I think everyone's okay, right? Everything okay?
4: Everything is fine, sir.
3: Okay. It's a miserable situation to be in prison as a whole. Many times our political prisoners get forgotten, and Brother Murray is talking about Dr. Afia Siddiqui coming here. The HLF5 are part and parcel of the Dallas community. They're a historical part of this community, and very few people have kept up with that case. These were men that spoke and participated in every masjid. They operated the largest charity in the United States, Muslim charity in the United States, and they too felt the distance of the Muslim community, and unfortunately their families as well. Their children have had very few people that have kept up with them. So this idea of abandonment is a serious idea, and it's a serious sin to abandon people in their moment of need, especially when those people have been targeted for their work for the Muslim community, especially when those people have been targeted fi sabilillah. To ignore them becomes that much more sinful. And so we can't have enough of these programs to remind ourselves to put her at the forefront. I was talking to an imam in Canada. I just got back from Canada. And we were talking about Gaza. He was saying, you know, subhanAllah, how do we make sure that this doesn't move to the back of people's minds once it moves to the back of the paper, once it moves to the back of at least Muslim attention and coverage of it? And the reality is that in our psychology, if we're not constantly asking about, hearing about, looking for, then it's going to go to the back of our minds. And so it's important for us, even if we did this quarterly or more, monthly, it's important for us to constantly remember and just remind people, hey, your sister is there, your sister is there, your sister is there. Pray for her, you know, be up to date as to what actions are taking place for her. Go to the protests if you can. Use your social media for her if you can. Do a write-in campaign if you can. Write her a letter if you can. Contribute to the campaigns for her if you can. Contribute to her legal defense if you can. Contribute your specialty if you know someone, or if you're involved in some capacity that you could help her, then do so. But it's important for all of us to keep this at the forefront of the night time. And I'll say this, something subhanAllah that just came to mind, Brother Mari mentioned, her name is Afia. You know, Allah subhanahu wa ta'ala mentions about Yahya alayhi salam that I have named him Yahya, right? You've never named anyone that name before. Yahya means life. And one of the reasons why the ulama mentioned, or one of the benefits of him being named Yahya, was that that was a bushra, that was a glad tiding that he would be a shaheed, that he would be a martyr, because Yahya alayhi salam would be beheaded. So Allah subhanahu wa ta'ala gave him the name Yahya, and of the wisdom of that is that he would truly be amongst those when rather they are alive. And he is alive, alayhi salam, as a shaheed, as a nabi of Allah subhanahu wa ta'ala. So her afiyah, we pray that every moment that she suffered in this life will be a reason for her ease in the next life, and that she will be in a wide and expansive paradise, and she will hopefully remember those who remembered her. And we pray that we would be amongst those that she would testify for and not against on that mighty day. Allahumma ameen. Just a quick on my end. So Dr. Fozia, so this is, I guess, I'll try to be as vague as important as necessary here, but she's trying to connect with different Muslim countries to see if there's any country other than Pakistan that could step in. And we've been trying to help her on that front. I know that Clive has been trying to get people to go visit her in prison. He submitted my application numerous times. He asked me for a new document almost every other day. They asked for my social security number. They asked for my resume. They asked for, because I want you to understand this message as well, Brother Mari, alhamdulillah. The prison asked for proof that I was an imam. I had to get Valley Ranch Islamic Center, the board, to actually issue a letter that I was an imam. prove it. 2 days ago, they asked for my driver's license. So there are multiple things that are happening behind the scenes and multiple things that are happening up front. Find your place and participate in a bid and night time, but don't be silent. That's all we can say at the end. Don't be silent. The last thing that I'll say, inshallah ta'ala, is, you know, you might think a small effort can't do anything. Imam Jamil Amin, we saw the largest program we probably had in this masjid was that night that we had with Imam, for Imam Jamil. It was bizarre, it was strange to have that many people come out to a weeknight program or just an evening program for Imam Jamil Amin, who many people had not heard of. The protests that happened in front of his cell in Tucson, Arizona, which might have been 100 people, and if I recall, we had more than 100 people, at least that time that we maxed out before. But the protest was less than 100 people. And subhanAllah, that caused enough attention and pressure on the prison to get him a surgery, a cataract surgery, so he could see again. So, you know, if there's a caravan of 20, 30 people in front of herself, but it's sustained and regular, if there's a sustained online campaign, you never know which one of those efforts is going to click, inshallah ta'ala, and at least make her life a little bit easier. When Allah subhanahu wa ta'ala mentions وَيُطْعِمُونَ الطَّعَامَ, that they feed, Allah mentions that the categories of those that they feed are an asir, is the prisoner. And one of the wisdoms of that is that the way that Ahl Makkah, the people of Mecca, used to deal with their slaves is that they would put their slaves in the streets to beg for their food during the day, and then they'd put them back in captivity at night. And if you can't free them, at least feed them. If you can't free them, feed them. Make their life a little bit easier in captivity. So whether it's this effort, may Allah Azza wa Jalla reward you, Brother Mari and the friends of the Afia team, and any other effort that's going on for Afia right now, for Imam Jamil, or when the Coalition for Civil Freedom to ask you for a Ramadan basket for all the brothers and sisters that are political prisoners, make life a little bit easier for them while you're also advocating for them in the nighttime and seeking their ultimate freedom. So Jazakumullah khairan to all of you for always coming out. Alhamdulillah Rabbil Alameen, for always showing up for this cause. May Allah reward you all. May Allah reward the team. And inshallah ta'ala, you always have a home here in Badr and Islamic Center to advocate for this noble cause.
1: Bismillah ar-Rahman ar-Rahim. Okay, I want to bring today's broadcast to a close. This was an unorthodox broadcast, to say the least. But I'm glad that we were able to do something still, and something within the context of, bringing attention to the importance of the jihad of the tongue. We have many challenges that are confronting us, and it's important for us to have the intestinal fortitude rooted in our faith, O Muslims, to deal with these challenges as they come. With that being said, I will conclude as we normally do with Surah Al-Asr, and then inshallah ta'ala, at the very end, there's going to be an image that you're going to see, a reminder of how these challenges are interconnected, and how when they don't get the kind of action-oriented corrective attention that they need, you know, how this how the oppression continues to spread. With that said, Bismillahir Rahmanir Rahim, wal asr, innal insana lafi kusr, illa alladhina amanu wa amalus salihat, wa tawassaw bil haqq wa tawassaw bis sabr, which means, in translation of the meaning, in the name of Allah, the Beneficent, the Merciful, by the token of time through the ages. Surely humanity is in loss, except those who believe and do good and exhort one another to truth and exhort one another to patiently persevere. Peace be unto you. Assalamu alaikum.
0: It's a new beginning. It's a new era. 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
1: Next is the tafsir of Surah Al-Anbiya by our beloved senior respected honorable Fadilatul Ustad Hazrat Maulana Mufti Sulaiman Mullah. That is episode 23. Scholars, verses 78 to 79. Scholars differed, yet their hearts remained united. That's episode 23, verses 78 to 79. Scholars differed, yet their hearts remained united.
2: نا بها وكفى بنا حاسبين
3: أعوذ بالله من الشيطان الرجيم بسم الله الرحمن الرحيم وداود وسليمان إذ يحكمان في الحرث إذ نفشت فيه غنم القوم وكنا لحكمهم شاهدين صدق الله العظيم Verse 78 Allah subhanahu wa ta'ala speaks about an incident with Dawood and Sulaiman. 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So, of course, everything is in the knowledge of Allah subhanahu wa ta'ala. A quick backdrop and a context to this here. Nafasha in Arabic, lexically, linguistically, grammatically means a flock of sheep, goats that would pasture and graze into an area and destroy the place there. So obviously, if there's no shepherd with it, then the flock is just going to destroy whatever crops they are. And this is precisely what unfolded. Where in the time of Dawood alayhi salatu wasalam, the owner of Ghanam, a person who had goats, his goats at night had somehow escaped. And they then started grazing into a adjacent farm and destroyed all the crops, وَدَاوُودْ and Dawood was Sulaiman and Sulaiman إِذْ يَحْكُمَانْ when they were passing judgment fil harthi on a 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think of small children without parents or think of a class of students without a teacher And sometimes, you know what, the havoc, and they can paint the town red, as you would say, that if the teacher just excuses himself or the parents leave, in that little while, there's total chaos. And on a more serious note, my brother and my sister, one of the du'as of the Prophet sallallahu alaihi wasallam, Allahumma khudh bi nasiyati, oh Allah, hold me by my forelock and keep me in your obedience. And of course, the Prophet sallallahu alaihi wasallam was ma'soom. He was divinely protected. You see a mom keeping a leash around her child. When you travel at the airports, the children can run away. She's got a stroller, yet she has a leash around the child because it's difficult to keep the child under check and keep him or her close. And if the mom leaves if the child breaks away from the leash, it can be disastrous. If Allah's protection hand is not over myself and you, my brother and my sister, then one drug, one deal, one Saturday night, can destroy us totally. And how often don't we see just one night, one interaction, and a person falls totally. We ask Allah, Allahumma khudh bina wasina ila al-birri wa taqwa. Talking of the flock destroying the tillage without a shepherd. But let's be honest about ourselves. If there isn't the help of Allah, there's no ability. There's nothing. 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By our very wickedness, we just go in the nafs al-ammaratum bisu. 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So you protect me. And of course, he's the Prophet of Allah. And Allah subhanahu wa ta'ala divinely protected Sayyidina Yusuf alayhi salam. So Sayyidina Dawood looked into the matter, and he then, calculated the loss that was suffered by the owner of the farm. And the value of that was the same value of the flock of goats. So he then said to the owner of the goats, it's your negligence, it's your flock of goats that has pastured into his orchard, into his tillage and farm, and destroyed the crops. So you take your flock and you give it to him. You take your flock and you give it to him. And that was the ruling, and that was the correct ruling. It was, you know, to balance out the harm that he had suffered. And after concluding, and the decision was passed, as they were exiting from the court, they met with the junior, and that was Sayyidina Sulaiman alayhi salatu wassalam. And he said, what was the decision that my respected honorable father had passed? And he said, this is the verdict of your respected dad. So Sayyidina Sulaiman alayhi salam said, with absolute respect to my father, لو وليتو الأمر, if I was made in charge to decide on this matter, لَقَضَيْتُ بِمَا هُوَ أَرْفَقْ بِالْفَرِيقَيْنِ, I would have created a musalaha, a type of a compromise, minimizing the impact on the shepherd. Because in this way, obviously, he lost his whole flock and everything is gone. So I have a little different idea. So when Sayyidina Dawood alayhi salam heard of it, he said, بِحَقِّ الْأُبُوَّةِ وَالنُّبُوَّةِ, oh my son, I ask you, through the medium of fatherhood and prophethood, please share your ideas. Wow. Wow. Subhanallah. When you have a mindset that there can be another opinion, you're already making progress. When you have a mindset that there can be another opinion, you are making progress. But when you believe there is no other room for another opinion, you've sunk the ship. Look at the jurists, the great fuqaha, and study who they were. They would conclude on their verdict and say, قولي صواب يحتمل الخطأ وقول المخالف خطأ يحتمل الصواب. According to my research and my findings and my understanding, my view is correct with the possibility that I erred. And the view of the other scholars, according to me, is incorrect with the possibility that they are correct. There is a possibility. There is negotiation. And that reminds me of a quotation. Okay, let me first complete this here. So Sulaiman alayhi salam said, I would have told, respectfully, my honorable, venerable, august dad, I would have said to the owner of the goats, you take your flock and you give it to the farmer, but not permanently, temporarily, momentarily, ينتفع بلبنها وصوفها ونسلها. So he can benefit from the wool, from the milk, and whatever birth, you know, that takes place in the interim. So it keeps him going. I would also then say and advise the shepherd that he must take the farm from the farmer temporarily, cultivate the land, irrigate the land, plant again, and bring the crops back to the point where it was prior to his flock pasturing in there and destroying it. Once he brings it back to that point, he returns the farm to the farmer, and the farmer returns the flock back to him. In the interim, the farmer's livelihood would be the goats. So by doing so, the shepherd would not suffer permanent and total loss. While the view of Dawood alayhi salam was correct academically, this one obviously appealed more because it created a sense of compromise. It created a sense of compromise. And hence Allah subhanahu wa ta'ala then says, فَفَهَّمْنَاهَا سُلَيْمَانَ, and we inspired Sulaiman with an easier judgment of it. Both were correct. Both was fine and correct. However, we inspired, فَفَهَّمْنَاهَا. So whoever gets it, you know, who excels or understands, it's through the inspiration of Allah. No, nobody achieves anything without Allah. Everything comes from Allah. فَفَهَّمْنَاهَا سُلَيْمَانَ. The verdict of Sayyidina Dawood was correct, but the verdict of Sayyidina Sulaiman alayhi salam was referred to as an added boon and favor, because it minimized, the loss upon the shepherd, and it created the sense of Musalaha, wasulhu khair. Islam says, look at compromise, look at reconciliation. I always say in my marriage talks, by mending, you don't forfeit the right of ending. But by ending, you forfeit the right of mending. Let's just mend today. And if it doesn't work out, you can still end. But if you end and then you want to mend, you cannot. Hence, the Quran says to you in Surah Talaq, that if you are given a talaq, let it be a revocable one. لا تدري لعل الله يحدث بعد ذلك أمرا. You know not what would happen thereafter. The hearts can just develop inclination, positive, thoughts towards each other. ففهمناها سليمان. 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And we blessed and endowed both with wisdom and knowledge. وَسَخَّرْنَا مَعْ دَاوُودَ الْجِبَالِ. 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They would proclaim the purity of Allah. And likewise the birds. So when Dawood alayhi salatu wassalam would sing the Zabur, he had this very melodious voice. You know the hadith when Abu Musa Ash'ari, who was blessed with a very sweet voice, the Prophet sallallahu alaihi wasallam said, لَقَدْ أُوتِيتَ مِزْمَارًا مِمْ مَزَامِيرِ آلِ دَاوُودِ. You've been blessed with the voice of Dawood alayhi salam. So when Sayyidina Dawood would recite the Zabur, then the mountains would read along in a manner that was audible to humans. And likewise, a flight of birds would just hover over and read along. Can you imagine, sometimes you're in a masjid and subhanAllah, the orator or the lecturer or the khatib delivered a certain point or mesmerized the audience, or there's a great qari who's recited Quran, and then you just feel the whole masjid reverberating with that takbir, and that feel and that buzz and that energy is just next level. It's next level. And can you imagine Sayyidina Dawood alayhi salam reciting the Zabur, and then Ya Jibalu awwibi ay sabbihi ma'ahu wat-tayr, and the mountains would read along with him. And the ulama say this wasn't an echo, wasn't a reverberation. This was literally, they were reading along as well. SubhanAllah. So this was a miracle conferred upon Sayyidina Dawood alayhi salam. وَكُنَّا فَاعِلِينَ. And Allah says, and it is we who do it. So how was it possible for the mountains, to read along, and the وَكُنَّا, we do it. We do it. Chapter close. Allah has absolute powers. Okay, so we just to reflect again over this incident and the many lessons we can learn from here. Number one, the amazing approach of Sayyidina Dawood alayhi salam, that he entertained the view of his son. As a senior, you definitely have wisdom, but that does not mean your junior cannot share or add value. Sayyidina Umar radiallahu anhu said to Abu Musa Ash'ari radiallahu anhu, لا يمنعنك قضاء قضيت فيه اليوم راجعت فيه رأيك فهديت فيه لرشدك أن تراجع الحق فإن الحق قديم لا يبطله شيء ومراجعة الحق خير من التمادي على الباطل. 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If you've passed a judgment, a ruling, a decree, and then you sat down and you gave the matter thought and you said, no, actually not. By the way, you know what? Subsequently, I realized, I discovered, I'm now aware, I think, that one was not accurate. Retract, revoke, because the truth is far greater than anyone else, and the truth need to prevail, and the truth will prevail. So don't hold back because you said it already. No, have the courage to retract it and revoke it and pronounce your new ruling and view. The jurors have qawl qadim, qawl jadid. So often, they had an initial view, they had subsequent discovery, research, findings, and then they retract their own, their former opinion, and they issue a new opinion. This is real, because absolute, perfect, permanent knowledge only belongs to Allah subhanahu wa ta'ala. So like I said, as long as there's room for another view, you allowing, you recognizing, there's progress. And you know what Allama Anwar Shah Kashmiri said under this year? أَعْظِمْ بِالْأَنْوَرِ جِهْبِذِنَا فَرْضٌ سَاوَى مِئَةً سَطَعُوا بَذَلَ الْمَجْهُودَ خَلِيلٌ كَيْ تَتَّضِحَ السُنَّةُ تَتَّصِعُوا. This is academic, but I believe it's very important. So we strongly promote and impress the importance of following the teachings of Quran and Sunnah as conveyed to us through the four schools of thought. These were people who understood, deduced, and conveyed the rulings to us, you know, with their great level of understanding and erudition. And of course, you have the faculty of iftah, in which contemporary issues and rulings have to be pronounced. And this is ذو أمر خطير يحتاج المرء لذلك إلى بصيرة نافذة في حق الشرائع ومعرفة تامة بها لأن الأحكام الشرعية كلها غير مذكورة في الأصلين. 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Allah said to the disbelievers, you've denied my verses, but you haven't encompassed it. In Bayanul Quran, under this ayah, it is written that before you conclude, you have to encompass a matter. Before you understand, you need all the dynamics, both from the Islamic and the reality of that suratul mas'ala. And thereafter, you can pass the ruling and the judgment. But here is the reflection of Anwar Shah Kashmiri, rahimahullah, regarding the differences of scholars in subsidiary matters, furu' masail. So you have the usul, the absolute, the fundamentals, that's non-negotiable. But then there's furu', these are the subsidiary matters. Some scholars say this is permissible, some say that, some say it like this. These are things that would happen. ما برح أهل الفتوى يفتون ما برح أهل الفتوى يفتون فيحل هذا ويحرم هذا. Throughout the ages, the scholars, the jurists had issued fatwas. Some said this is permissible, some said this is impermissible. فلا يرى المحل أن المحرم هلك لتحريمه. They never assumed. The one who said it's permissible never said, well, this mufti said that it is impermissible, so he's destroyed. Nor is it vice versa. They gave their opinions and respected the views of others. Provided, of course, the views are based on sound reason and tangible evidence. So here's the presentation of Anwar Shah Kashmiri, rahimahullah, from the same ayah. إِنَّ الْمَسَائِلَ الْخِلَافِيَّةَ الْإِجْتِهَادِيَّةَ الَّتِي نَخُوذُ غِمَارَهَا وَنَصْرِفُ الْقُوَى فِي الْكَشْفِ 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Academic, but I will try and simplify myself. إِنَّ الْمَسَائِلَ الْخِلَافِيَّةِ. Verily the rulings, the subsidiary matters in which we have differing views. And like one scholar said, don't say it's a difference of opinion, but say Allah has created wus'a and Allah has created allowance and grace, because the diversity of opinion allows for different views on that matter. So it gives more space in that particular ruling. إِنَّ الْمَسَائِلَ الْخِلَافِيَّةَ الْإِجْتِهَادِيَّةَ الَّتِي نَخُوذُ غِمَارَهَا, in which we wade the deep waters, وَنَصْرِفُ الْقُوَى فِي الْكَشْفِ عَنْهَا, and we apply our intellect and our abilities and our resources. I don't want to go into academics, but it's just mind-boggling how the scholars will deduce and the depth with which they will go into it. What understanding, you know, looking at the text, looking at the context, looking at this author, looking at that call, looking at that hadith, looking at that ayah, looking at that tafsir, looking at this deduction, looking at this ibarat, look, oh my word, it's just something else. ونصرف القوى قوى. We apply our abilities. لا يكشف عن الخطأ والصواب فيها في المحشر. On the day of Qiyamah, Allah will resolve all disputes and arguments. But the differences between scholars and their academic and juristic rulings is not something that will be tabled and discussed and resolved on the day of Qiyamah. لا يكشف عن الخطأ والصواب فيها في المحشر فإن الله تعالى لما لم يحرم المجتهد المخطئ من أجر واحد في الدنيا. Because in this world, the hadith says that when a mujtahid, a person who has the necessary knowledge, expertise, skills, and he applies his mind to arrive at a ruling, if his ruling is correct, he gets two reward. And if his ruling is incorrect, he gets one reward. However, we must qualify here that this ruling is not based on hawan or shuh or i'jab bi ra'yihi. It's not like, I think, I assume, I feel. No, you need to have the necessary sciences. You need to have the necessary sciences. So that's a qualifying statement. It's like for me to just give an opinion or a view or add my, you know, bit to it. No. Those that are thorough, erudite, anchored, established. So if he errs in his ruling, he'll still get one reward. فَإِنَّ اللَّهَ تَعَالَى لَمَّا لَمْ يَحْرِمْ الْمُجْتَهِدَ الْمُخْطِئَ مِنْ أَجْرٍ وَاحِدٍ فَكَيْفَ يُرْجَى مِنْهُ جَلَّ وَعَلَىٰ أَنْ يَفْضَحَهُ عَلَىٰ رُؤُوسِ الْخَلَائِقِ يَوْمَ الْقِيَامَةِ. So when Allah will confer upon him a reward for his exercise and stimulation and his ability and his erudition and his endeavor, even if the ruling was not the absolutely correct view, yet Allah will give him one reward. How can we then imagine that Allah will disgrace or humiliate or expose him on the day of Qiyamah? Kaifa? How can you ever assume so? وَقَدْ قَالَ اللَّهُ تَعَالَى فِي دَاوُودَ وَسُلَيْمَانَ. When Allah said regarding Dawood and Sulaiman, إِذْ يَحْكُمَانِ فِي الْحَرْثِ, when they were passing judgment on a particular matter regarding the flock of a shepherd which had ventured into the tillage of someone and destroyed it. وَكُنَّا لِحُكْمِهِمْ شَاهِدِينَ. Allah then concludes this discussion. فَخَصَّ اللَّهُ سُلَيْمَانَ بِالْفَهْمِ. Allah said, we blessed Sulaiman with a special understanding. We enabled him with a deeper understanding. وَأَثْنَى عَلَيْهِمَا بِالْعِلْمِ وَالْحُكْمِ. But Allah praised both of them. Dawood was great in knowledge. Sulaiman was great in knowledge. Dawood alayhi salam was amazing in wisdom. Sulaiman alayhi salam was amazing in wisdom. And that's the message we promote. And that's the message we advocate. That the jurists, the scholars, the fuqaha, contemporary and those that had passed, those that have dedicated their lives, they have applied their mind to the nusus. And of course, the text is such, just like one ayah has so many different angles of interpretation. I could share with you so many different analogies, but it's academic. Likewise, a hadith, there's so many different angles and interpretations and choice of words and variation. In this like manner, the jurists, the scholars, the ulama, the contemporary jurists would arrive at different rulings based on different understanding. It is upon us to follow the scholar to whom we have trust, to whom we have confidence in, and to respect the view of others.
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1: On this early, beautiful morning, Tuesday morning, Yawmul Ithnain. 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Let's welcome our beloved, honorable, respected Fadilatul Ustad Hazrat Malana Mufti Abdullah Dokra Damat Barakatum Hafidhahullah Ustad. Assalamu alaikum wa rahmatullahi wa barakatuh Ustad. How are you, Ustad? Hope you're well. How's the family? How are you doing this morning?
8: Alhamdulillah, we thank Allah.
1: Ameen, ameen, ameen, ameen, ameen, thumma ameen. I know, Ustad, you always say that we don't like politic questions. Well, this it's not a politic question, but last night after Salatul Isha, mashallah, they at Quwatul Islam, mashallah, I met one or two Molanas, Alims, and I think you know them, and I know them in person as well. So they were just telling me that they listened to the Q&A and they were asking me Molana Arafat. So that's why I'm asking you this question, maybe just to clear the airwaves. They were telling Molana Arafat is Mufti Saab, is he against, like, he doesn't like Jamaat, or he doesn't like Jihad, or he doesn't like the Sheikhs, the Shuyukh. So maybe, Ustad, if you could just clear that airway and say that you are for it all, you are for all three, you are for it, Ustad.
8: Bismillahirrahmanirrahim. No, man, I'm against everything. I think, Bismillahirrahmanirrahim. You know, people have to listen to the questions that they've been asked, and then based on the question, the response is for that specific scenario and question. I'm not against anybody or against anything. There are great efforts and great works that are taking place among the Tabligh Jama'ah in the Khankas also. But, you know, sometimes there are issues, and when someone asks us a question, they have to respond honestly. You know, it is not the intention to create havoc, but obviously certain people, when they listen to the answers, you know, they then make up their minds to say, hey, we told you all for a long time now that Hazrat is against, not Hazrat, me, I'm against Tabligh, and I'm against the Khanka, and I'm not against anything. It's just to ask me a question. You know, sometimes you just have to be honest about it. There are certain things, and, you know, it's not that you point out something because you are better or I am better. It is, you know, self-reflection. And we hope that Allah Ta'ala saves from all the ills of all these issues. You know, so look, there is great goodness in the effort of Tabligh. There is great goodness in the effort of the Khanka. Jihad is an obligation. You know, I'm not against anything. It's just when someone asks a question, we have to respond on
1: indeed it. Indeed. And I want to say this, Ustad, I just want to add this to the listeners, because I know a lot of people that wait for the Q&A. I think our beloved Ustad Hazrat Malana Mufti Abdullah, he is a jihad person, definitely he's a jamaat person, and definitely he loves the shuyukh. So let me just put it forward later to Ustad.
8: Yeah, no, definitely our shuyukh, our akabir, our teachers, we love them. You know, although people have tried to You know, point fingers at me. I know that Allah Ta'ala, he is so gentle and so kind. And he knows the conditions of our hearts. And so what people have to say, you know, you can't be responding to everything everyone says. Someone says this about you, respond. Your life will get wasted in responding to people. You know, if there's a valid, criticism and it's coming from a good place, then of course we look at it and say, well, look, the criticism is fair. Let's rectify and remedy ourselves. And I'm not a perfect human being, but a perfect person. I think we're still quite, you know, young in comparison to our seniors, and so we have a lot to learn still. But you know, as we go along, inshallah, we will learn.
1: Ameen. Jazakumullah khairan, Ustaz, for that beautiful jawab. There's a question that came in now. It says that ask Mufti Saab, how do other people move whilst carrying a coffin. The listener says, we were told that it is mustahab to walk for at least 40 steps carrying the janazah. Is this true, Ustaz?
8: There is no stipulation of how many steps. In South Africa, generally speaking, if you've been to the Qabristan, if you've been to the graveyard, today it's changed a little bit, but just a couple of years ago, they would make a line on either side of the box, and then they would, push the box along, you know, from hand to hand. They make a long queue until they reach the janazah house. This is not from the sunnah, but people have been doing it for years, so the ulama were not overcritical about it. They just left it. They said, inshallah, slowly we'll inculcate the correct way in the sunnah way. And the sunnah way is for six people to walk with the janazah quickly. And now, alhamdulillah, these days you'll see that a lot of janazahs you go to, they avoid the line. You know, they don't do the line. They just pick up the box and they go. So there's no stipulation of exactly how many steps. And this is something that we should not be over particular about. A person can walk as many steps as possible. And then if there are other family members that also are desirous of carrying, the mayat, the box, then, let them also have a chance to let them carry as well.
1: I see the listener says, Ustad, is there any hadith on this, Ustad, where they say after you bury the marhum, the questioning starts after 40 steps. Is that authentic, Ustad?
8: Yeah, there are some narrations that mention that, you should stand there by your brother and make him welcome in his place until the slaughtering, for the duration of a slaughter of the camel, which is quite a long time, but once the people have gone away from there and, you've settled in your grave, which we all are going to experience, if we're all going to go through that, then, may Allah Ta'ala make it a beautiful abode for all of us. The questioning does start.
1: The next question says, Ya Ustad, maybe Ustad should just give maybe a lengthy advice. It says, I would like to remain anonymous. Please advise, in how many days can we resume to Salah after having an abortion? Anonymous, Ustad.
8: Well, abortion is not permissible. It's not permissible to abort a child Islamically. Unfortunately, today, it's so common and so prevalent that, just nilly-willy people abort. There are, extreme cases where abortion has been allowed by the fuqaha, but this is not like how people are doing it nowadays. So abortion is not allowed. If you've done it, make sincere tawbah to Allah Ta'ala. Ask Allah Ta'ala forgiveness. And depending on, you want to know whether you should read Salah because is it considered to be your nifas, etc. It depends on the size, of the child, but and how old the child was, It's sad that people are actually doing this. But anyway, you ask Allah Ta'ala forgiveness, you seek forgiveness, and then, speak to someone in your community, one of the ladies or one of the people that deal with these issues, and they'll be able to tell you based on your times, etc., whether it's your hayd or whether it's nifas or, all of those type of things. So you don't have to tell them about the abortion. Expose yourself. Tell them that you had a miscarriage or something and ask them for advice. But firstly, I just want to make it very clear that abortion is impermissible. It is not allowed. And you need to make dua to Allah Ta'ala. Imagine on the day of Qiyamah, when Allah Ta'ala speaks about this in, Surah Kuvirat, Surah Takwir, Allah Ta'ala says, وَإِذَا الْمَوْءُودَةُ سُئِلَتْ بِأَيِّ ذَنْبٍ قُتِلَتْ. That the child was buried alive, it will be asked. And this is also killing a child unnecessarily. What has the child done to us, anyway, وَإِذَا الْمَوْءُودَةُ سُئِلَتْ. The child that was buried alive will be asked, بِأَيِّ ذَنْبٍ قُتِلَتْ. Why was the child killed? How will we answer to Allah Ta'ala? Don't get involved in abortion. Sometimes, I don't know, people out of pressure, sometimes family pressure, community pressure, you can't have so many children. And sometimes, unrealistic things, sometimes about sustenance. And Allah Ta'ala speaks about this in the Quran also. وَلَا تَقْتُلُوا أَوْلَادَكُمْ خَشْيَةَ إِمْلَاقٍ. Do not kill your children sharing poverty. Nahnu narzukukum wa iyyahum. We are providing for you and for them. We are the providers. Inna Allaha huwa ar-razzaqu dhul quwwati al-matin. Allah Ta'ala is the provider. You know, so there are certain things, certain reasons why people feel the need to do an abortion. But it is not allowed. It is not permissible. You should not be doing abortion at all.
1: I see the same listener says, Mufti Sahib, please explain. A Muslim boy made a Muslim girl pregnant, or a non-Muslim boy made a Muslim girl pregnant, or a Muslim boy made a non-Muslim girl pregnant. So they want to know, Ustad, what do you do in a situation? Should you get married to them, or must they accept Shahada? You know how they say Muslim boy made a Muslim girl pregnant, or non-Muslim boy, Ustad?
8: Yeah, look, these things are happening. I wouldn't say it's right, but they are happening. They've been happening for some time now. I mean, our parents told us of stories when they were young what happened, you know. So these things are happening. It is something that the community needs to learn to deal with. You know, if you've allowed your son to go out or your daughter to go out, and now, you know, the one is pregnant, you know, the best thing to do would be to, you know, get married if they are suitable.
1: But
8: if they're not suitable, then what do you do? You know, it's a very difficult thing to tell parents to do, because parents only want to listen. Actually, they don't want to listen. I mean, in the first place, when the daughter was going out with the guy, they didn't want to listen. Now also, they won't listen. You know? So it's natural. You know, let the parents decide what they want to do. They will answer to Allah Ta'ala. They will all answer to Allah Ta'ala. It is futile also for us to get involved. You know, after they've done whatever they've done, they come and ask you a masla. You tell them, they still don't listen. You know, so I think that the bottom line is that, you know, yes, it's situation by situation. It's very difficult to say everyone must get married. It's difficult to say, no, don't get married. But the root cause of the problem, you know, to treat the symptoms, these are all the symptoms, but the root cause of the problem, and that is the parents, you know. They're not parenting their children. Like, I mean, why would you allow your child to do something like this in the first place? You know, so I think that the root cause needs to be addressed also, while the symptoms also need to be dealt with. The cause of the problem also needs to be dealt with, and that is that we lack deen in our lives.
1: Ustad, I don't know how you're going to answer this. I think must be from the family. They say, yeah, the boy is not suitable. Our daughter is pregnant. But one alim told us to do abortion ASAP. Ustad, in a scenario like this, what do you do?
8: When the parents say the boy is not suitable, you know, like, it makes me wonder, did they not know that their daughter is going out? And the other thing that, okay, that now it's all, you know, emotional things, and we don't want to get the family all worked up, but I think, like, you know, when it comes to not suitable, what do you mean? Like, you need to explain to us, like, what do you mean? And this is something which is very personal and private. You need to sit with someone and explain to them, what do you mean that the boy is not suitable? We're suitable to be your daughter's boyfriend, but not suitable to be a husband.
1: Yes, well said.
8: You know, is it because of language? Is it because of, like, what's the reason? You know, compatibility is good character. What, like, what is compatibility to you? You know, and I know some couples, you know, that when they were involved with their guys, their parents were really up in arms, sitting on the pavement and crying and, you know, calling us and saying that, please help and whatever. And at the end, the boy and girl stay together and everyone settled down, you know. So, like, there has to be some understanding here. This girl is going to finish her life up if she's, according to her, in love with the guy, and she's carrying the guy's child. You're not only traumatizing her from, you know, from the point that she's losing the guy, but you're traumatizing also that now you're telling her to lose her child also. You know, and you're not going to live with the trauma. She is, and you're going to die, and she's going to be cursing you. You know, so don't do anything in haste. Don't do anything in haste. Calm down. Do things properly. Find a suitable person that can deal with a situation like this. Most people have not dealt with situations like this, so they just give, you know, the first advice that comes to their tongue. You know, the first thing they can say, that's what they're going to say, you know. So get to someone that is calm and understanding. Check the boy out nicely. See if it's possible that he can become a Muslim. Look, I don't know who the people are, so it's very difficult for me to say, you know, but I've quoted this many times. My father told us, you know, that there was this lady, I mean, I know her very well. She was Muslima, and, you know, she was in love with this guy, he was a Tamil guy, and her father told her, oh, my dead body, you'll get married to him. And she eloped with him, she ran away with him, and she became a Tamil. She's living a life of a Tamil today.
1: Inna lillahi.
8: You know, and so do we want this, non-Muslim? We want them to live non-Muslim lives. So, and they will threaten you. Sometimes the threats are just threats, sometimes it's for you. You know, like, there are a lot of things to consider. You're not just yourself, and what our people like to do is my izzet. You know, like, okay, it's important to look after your izzet. It's true, it's important, but there are many considerations. There are many lives, many people involved here. You know, get to someone that is understanding.
1: Ya Allah, I've got three questions. One is from the same listener, says that our daughter is 19 years old. Mufti Saab, that's why we're asking you for advice, because this is her career we're talking about. Muallima from Azadville says, blame the parents. Brother Yunus says here, parents, you guys must hang your head in shame. What do you do in a situation like this, Ustad? The listener said the problem is the boy not suitable, aqeedah and drugs. That's what it says here, Ustad.
8: The first thing is that we don't want to, you know, rub salt in the wounds of the wound. Parents right now. It's not the right time to say the parents are, you know, to slide the parents off. Well, you know, like, they think drugs and they think aqeedah, but, like, someone has to investigate this. You really need to go. Sometimes accusations are easy to make. You know, people make accusations against it. I'm not saying it's not true. I'm just saying, like, everyone should just calm down and, take a day or two, think about it, and get someone understanding. Really, you get understanding people among us. Get someone understanding that will give advice, you know, that will be suitable to the girl, to the boy, and whether they stay together, whether they be separated, you know, it should be done with gentleness and kindness. Right now it's not the right time, in my humble opinion, to rub salt in anyone's wounds, whether it's the girl, whether it's the boy, whether it's the parents. We've got a situation, we need to deal with it in a respectful way.
1: So, sir, you say that, inshallah, abortion shouldn't be done. I think he should just go
8: ahead. Abortion is haram, it's not allowed.
1: Yeah,
8: just like how, intercourse or relationships before marriage is haram. They said two wrongs don't make a right. Ask the old people, they'll tell you.
1: Listen to this listener. We must lash that 19-year-old daughter. They say you must lash her, Ustad.
8: Well, in an Islamic country, there would be a had. There would be had for a zani, was zani too. There would be a had for someone that does this fornicate and adultery as well, you know. So, yeah, definitely in an Islamic country, this would, it would be something that's proven in the court and, you know, in the Islamic court. And obviously, you know, these things will definitely... it will be done to the person. But like in South Africa, we don't want to even speak about this because it's something that Islamically also we're not allowed to do.
1: Somebody says, Ustad, that please relate the hadith wherein Nabi sallallahu alayhi wasallam cursed the picture maker. My brother is listening to you, Ustad.
8: It's a narration of Sahih al-Bukhari where the Prophet sallallahu alayhi wasallam la'ana Rasulullah sallallahu alayhi wasallam al-musawwirin. The Prophet sallallahu alaihi wasallam cursed those that make tasweer. You know, the word used in the hadith is tasweer, but it's open to interpretation. And some scholars have interpreted it to mean sculpture making, like making idols, etc., because people were worshipping it. And so some people felt that, you know, that picture making is actually a reflection of the creation of Allah Ta'ala and not a new creation, you know, etc. So there's difference of opinion regarding the interpretation of the hadith. And I think that this is one of those questions, again, you know, you're going to get tied down in your life and fight about it forever and forever. You know, just, I think this one we must stop bickering about. The hadith is very clear. It is my humble view also that, you know, people should not take pictures. People are worshipping pictures also nowadays. You go to, you know, certain places, their gods are in picture form, no more statue form, and they're worshipping them. So, pictures are not something which are advisable. It is something which is prohibited. And rather stay on the side of precaution. You know, on the day of Qiyamah, there will be no who is right, who is wrong. You had this fatwa, I had that fatwa. I mean, if there is doubt in something, when in doubt, you know, stay away. That's it. As simple as that, there is doubt in the matter. And if you don't have any doubt, that's your... you know, your story. But I think, like, people are fighting too much about this matter nowadays.
1: Yeah, that's true. Very, very, very true. Ustad, the question about the abortion, I see that the listener said that can we send this podcast to that alim who told him that they should do the abortion ASAP? And the listener says, Mufti Saab, our daughter wants to take her own life. please advise as well, Ya Allah.
8: No, you need to sit with someone. You're welcome to come and sit with me also. Mm. I can see if I can assist, inshallah. Do not send the podcast to the alim. Look, in his situation, he felt that was the right thing to do. And there's no need to create another fight, no. No, there's no need for it. Please do not send the podcast to him. The intention of the program is not to run anyone down or to criticize anyone. It was he has the right to give an opinion, and maybe his opinion is based on something I do not know. You know, so the intention of the program is not to send the podcast to anyone, to run anyone down or to fight with anyone. If you feel that this is not permissible to an abortion, find a suitable person, go sit with them, and hopefully you'll, and you must know that this girl, if she's in a difficult situation, you know, she needs some kind of support. Yes, she's done wrong. I mean, it's not the right thing to do. She has to make tawbah, she has to turn to Allah Ta'ala. Just to seek forgiveness, and there are many ways to remedy the situation, but remedy it, you know, in a way that she's also, you know, protected. And you know, some people would say, "What protect? You mustn't protect. You must abuse her. You must hit her." I don't mean abuse her, but I mean like she needs to be taught a lesson, you know, and all these type of things. And you know, there's a human being involved here, and Allah is forgiving. And you know, at this moment, forgiveness should be spoken about. And you should try and get it back and closer to Allah Ta'ala instead of pushing her away.
1: Somebody says here regarding that hadith, the question that we asked before this about the picture maker. They say, tell Mufti Abdullah, what about the senior ulama coming on TikTok? He says here, Hazrat Malana Mufti Suleiman Mullah gives beautiful advice. Mufti Meng gives beautiful advice. Sheikh Hoblos gives beautiful advice. Even your ustads, they also take pictures and that. So ustad.
8: My ustad.
1: I don't think our ustads will do that. I don't know.
8: I tell the people like a simple thing, you know. Like one is the difference of opinion regarding the photography, whether it's permissible or not. But is there any difference of opinion about lowering the gaze? Like Allah Ta'ala says in the Quran, كُلِّ الْمُؤْمِنَاتِ يَغْضُدْنَ مِنْ أَبْصَارِهِنَّ. Tell the believing females to lower their gazes. Is there any difference of opinion about that? No. Everyone says that, you know, the lady should not look at strange men. So these guys that are dressed up, they're all souped up, and what they do nowadays, they say they put a... you know, when they go on TV now, they like put these things, man.
1: So what you call it? Makeup? No.
8: Filters. They put filters.
1: Yes.
8: They look smarter.
1: Yeah.
8: All the blemishes from the face are gone. They look thinner also, man. Anyway, you know, they do all these filters and stuff, and I don't know, you know, whether they want the ladies to look at them or, you know, what is the intention. But even if the intention is not for the women to look at them, when the women are looking at them, they are part of the sin as well. That part of it is very problematic. And, you know, on the one hand, there might be difference of opinion regarding the photography part of it, but there's no difference of opinion regarding lowering the gaze.
1: Yeah.
8: And so lowering the gaze is totally ignored here in this matter. You know? I don't want to get involved in all these things. Those that want to follow, whoever they wish to follow, you carry on.
1: Well, the listener is saying, can this hadith, this of Nabi Salam's curse, the picture made. They asking, in this hadith, does this hadith fall on this senior ulama, Hazrat Maulana Mufti Mullah, Mufti Meng, Sheikh Hablos?
8: I can't say. Like, they probably have their reasons for it. And, let's hope that, you know, the akhirah is good for all of us, inshallah. I can't say that they, because of this, are under the curse of Allah. And I'm not in that position to be able to say that.
1: Ustad, it's 5:30. Before we go for our there's a question. I don't know if you want to leave it for tomorrow. It says, verse 79 of Surah Bani Israel. Please explain Yunus from Cape Town. Do you want to do it now? Maybe leave it for I don't know, sir. You got a
8: what's the verse?
1: I don't know what's the verse. Suratul Bani
8: Israel. The whole surah to get there.
1: I don't have my Quran here in front of me. It says verse 70. I just ask one of your students there, inshallah, maybe if they can just check quickly before.
8: 1 second until you.
1: Yeah,
8: know,
1: it says here. Verse 79, the brother is from.
8: Verse 79 or 17?
1: I don't know, it says. Of Surah Bani. Yeah, maybe 17, Ustad. Please explain Yunus from Cape Town.
8: Verse 17 is وَكَمْ أَهْلَكْنَا مِنَ الْقُرُونِ مِنْ بَعْدِ نُوحٍ وَكَفَى بِرَبِّكَ بِذُنُوبِ عِبَادِهِ خَبِيرًا بَصِيرًا. And that's 17. And what's 79? Let's see.
1: It says verse 79 of Surah Bani Israel. Please explain.
8: So, 79.
1: Yes.
8: ومن الليل فتهجد به نافلة لك عسى أن يبعثك ربك مقاما محمودا. This was, you know, it's for the Prophet sallallahu alayhi wa sallam, tahajjud was an extra salah. The Prophet sallallahu alayhi wa sallam did tahajjud salah every single day. And Allah Ta'ala will elevate you to maqam al-mahmuda. It's a special place reserved for the Prophet sallallahu alayhi wa sallam in the year after.
1: Ustad, it's 6:31. Advice, inshallah, Ustad. Maybe to our little sister, our sister in Islam, the one of the abortion or Ustad.
8: Yeah, look, it's not an easy situation. It's a difficult situation. And calm heads are essential for these situations. Get some calm heads together. Get some seniority also, people that have understanding. And not only senior that, you know, that want to fight. Get senior people that have understanding. And, you know, sit down with the family and try and resolve the matter amicably, inshallah. We pray for goodness for everybody, inshallah. Everyone that is listening, those that aren't listening, for the entire ummah and ourselves.
1: Ameen.
8: May Allah grant us goodness of this world, goodness of the year.

on the Musalla, raise your hands, cry to Allah, share the tears of yours to Allah. Only Allah can take you out of that condition. Whoever you are, whether you're in depression, whether you are in anxiety, whether you are in hospital, whether you are sick, whether you are ill, whether you got high blood pressure, low blood pressure, speak to Allah, turn to Allah, knock at the door of Allah subhanahu wa ta'ala. My beloved, wonderful listeners of Sa'atu Salam. Up next is Surah Yasin. It's sponsored to you from an anonymous listener from Mafeking for the Isail Sawab of his beloved late marhum parents and all the marhumin and our beloved Nabiya Kareem Muhammad Mustafa Janab Sallallahu Alaihi Wasallam. From myself and brother Sadiq, have a beautiful morning, have a beautiful afternoon. See you guys tomorrow morning, same time, same place on our program. Sa'atus Salam. Remember, do good, be good, spread good, think good, feel good, see good. Allahumma hadina wa hadibina wa hadina sa jamia. Assalamu alaikum wa rahmatullahi wa barakatuh.

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1: 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Roads will be fixed, refuse will be removed, and personal safety in your homes, streets, parks, and pathways to the local shops and shopping malls will be our top priority. 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

Allah, Allah, Allah, Allah, Allah, Allah, Allah, Allah, Allah, Allah, Allah, Allah, Allah, Allah, Allah, Allah, Allah, Allah, Allah, Allah, Allah, Allah, Allah, Allah, Allah, Allah, Allah, Allah, Allah, Allah, Allah, Allah, Allah, Allah, Allah, Allah, Allah, Allah, Allah, Allah, Allah, Allah, Allah, Allah, Allah, Allah, Allah, Allah, Allah.

0: The recital of Surah Yasin has been brought to you by an anonymous sponsor of Mahiking for the Isale Thawab of his late parents, Nabi Sallallahu Alaihi Wasallam and all Marhumin.
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1: When the Prophet sallallahu alaihi wasallam passed away, Bilal radiallahu anhu couldn't stay in Medina anymore. There was too many things in Medina that reminded him of the beloved Prophet sallallahu alaihi wasallam. So he departed to the land of Sham near Damascus. And he also got married there. But one night, Bilal woke up crying. And his wife asked him, "Ya, my husband, what is wrong?" And he answered, "I saw the messenger of Allah last night." And the Prophet sallallahu alaihi wasallam said to him, "What is this foolishness, Bilal? Why don't you visit us?" Bilal radiallahu anhu stood up crying, unable to control himself, and set off to Medina. When he reached Medina, Abu Bakr radiallahu anhu was there to greet him. And they asked him very politely, "Ya Bilal, please make adhan for us like you made adhan in the time of Nabi Muhammad sallallahu alaihi wasallam." Bilal radiallahu anhu replied, "Oh, forgive me, Amirul Mukminin. I cannot call the adhan after the death of our beloved Prophet sallallahu alaihi wasallam." But then the two grandsons of Nabi Muhammad sallallahu alaihi wasallam, Hassan wa Hussein, they came running to Bilal. They embraced him. And Bilal was saying he could smell the scent on them, Nabi Muhammad sallallahu alaihi wasallam. And what did these children ask him? They asked him, "Please go up and make adhan like in the time of our grandfather." How can he refuse them? Bilal radiallahu anhu, he ascended to the top part where he normally used to stand to make the adhan. And he started, "Allahu Akbar, Allahu Akbar." Medina cried out again, "Allahu Akbar, Allahu Akbar." The people were running from their houses. And they were asking, "Has the messenger of Allah been revived?" They remember this voice as the muadhin in the time of the Prophet sallallahu alaihi wasallam. "Ashhadu an la ilaha illallah." Men came out, they closed their shops, they ran towards from where the adhan is coming. "Ashhadu an la ilaha illallah." Men and women were yelling in the streets, crying. They know this voice. It reminded them of Nabi Muhammad sallallahu alaihi wasallam. "Wa ashhadu anna Muhammadan Rasulullah." He choked. And he couldn't continue with the adhan. Bilal came down. And it is narrated that Medina was crying. The last time people were crying like that was the day when Nabi sallallahu alaihi wasallam passed away. But after hearing the adhan and coming to the one part that Nabi Muhammad sallallahu alaihi wasallam is the messenger of Allah, the tears was flowing in Medina. During the time of our beloved Prophet Muhammad sallallahu alaihi wasallam, there was a sahabi by the name of Julaybin radiallahu anhu. This person, or this sahabi, was very short in height, deformed in appearance. His lineage was not known. No one knew who his parents were, with no clan to protect him, no tribe willing to accept him as their own. He was a lonely figure. Even the small children of Medina would tease and mock him. And because of his disabilities, no one would allow him to sit in their company. He survived as best as he could. Many a lonely night in Medina, he spent wandering the streets in despair. Tears of desperation would run down his cheeks. There was no one willing to offer him love or compassion. He had no family and not a single friend in the world. Life for him was a lonely struggle. But Nabi Muhammad sallallahu alaihi wasallam arrived in Medina. The fortunes of Julaybin changed. He would go and sit in the company of the Prophet sallallahu alaihi wasallam and listen intently. Really speaking, he would, out of shyness, keep his gaze lowered. He now had the best friend in the Prophet Muhammad sallallahu alaihi wasallam. Those days of loneliness and despair were over, for the best of creation had arrived in Medina. He was now part of the community of believers. One day he was sitting in the company of the Prophet sallallahu alaihi wasallam, and the Prophet sallallahu alaihi wasallam asked him, "O Julaybin, ask me for anything. Anything you desire, ask me." He raised his head slowly and said in a very shy voice, "O Messenger of Allah, Allah has blessed me with your companionship. I get to sit by your blessed feet, hear to your blessed words. What more could I desire?" The Prophet of Allah asked him, "How would you like to get married, my dear Julaybin?" He smiled shyly, wondering who would want to marry him. And he answered, "Yes, Messenger of Allah, I would like that." The Prophet of Allah went to the house of a prominent and noble Sahabi from amongst the Ansar. He said, "I have come to ask for your daughter's hand in marriage." The Sahabi was overjoyed and said, "O Messenger of Allah, what could be greater blessing for us as a family?" The Prophet sallallahu alaihi wasallam said, "I do not ask for myself, it is for Julaybin." The Sahabi was left stunned, and then he answered to the Prophet of Allah. He said, "Let me consult with my wife." She started crying and wailing, making a noise. "Anybody else but not for Julaybin. I will never allow this." This was the mother. The daughter was listening to the loud screaming in the house, and she came down. It is said that she was so beautiful that there was none amongst the women of the Ansar who could compete with her beauty. She was so shy and modest that perhaps the sky itself had never seen her head uncovered. She had so much taqwa that she would spend her days and nights in worship. The daughter asked what was happening, and she was told that the Prophet of Allah subhanahu wa ta'ala wants your hand in marriage for Julaybin. As the mother was continuing crying and making a noise, the daughter started to speak. "Oh my mother, fear Allah, ittaqullah. Think of what you are saying. Are you turning away the Prophet of Allah? Oh my mother, it does not suit a believer to make their own decisions once Allah and His Messenger sallallahu alaihi wasallam have decided on a matter. Do you think that the Prophet of Allah will disgrace us? How blessed is the status of Julaybin that Allah and His Messenger sallallahu alaihi wasallam are asking for your daughter's hand in on his behalf? Ask the Prophet sallallahu alaihi wasallam to send me Julaybin, for there is no greater privilege than for me to be blessed by such a husband." The Prophet of Allah has arrived with such a wonderful gift, yet my mother, you are crying and making a noise. The mother's heart, being filled with remorse, said, "Stop, my daughter, don't say any word more. Indeed, I repent 1,000 times over, for at this moment there is no one whom I would like you to have to marry you than Julaybin." The following day, the nikah was made. Umar, Uthman and Ali radhiallahu anhu present Julaybin with a gift of money to help with the walima and to purchase accommodation for him. But shortly after the marriage, there was an expedition, and Julaybin joined the expedition. And on the day when they need to leave for the expedition, his father-in-law pleaded with him, "Oh Julaybin, this is just an expedition, and you are newly married, so spend time with your wife." He said, "Oh my father, you say a very strange thing. My beloved Prophet sallallahu alaihi wasallam is in the battlefield facing the enemies of Islam, And you want me to sit at home with my wife? No, I will sacrifice my blood and my soul rather to see my prophet facing hardships while I sit at home in luxury. Chulaybib was indeed a strange sight, carrying a sword almost the size of himself. The Sahaba stared at him when he was fighting. They stared in wonderment at him. The sweet, gentle Chulaybib was transformed into a lion when he saw the enemy in front of him. And he was saying, "Who dare wage war upon my prophet?" he said as he charged into the ranks of the enemy. And he was hit. After the battle, the Prophet ﷺ asked the Sahaba to go and to see if anyone was missing from their families and clans. Each one returned, accounting for all his family members. The Prophet ﷺ spoke with tears in his eyes. He asked, "But I have lost my beloved Chulaybib. Go and find him." They found his body, basically in pieces, lying next to seven of the enemy that he slaughtered in the battlefield. The Prophet of Allah subhanahu wa ta'ala asked for his grave to be dug. As the Prophet of Allah held the body of Chulaybib and he said, "Oh Allah, he is from me and I am from him. May our mothers and fathers be sacrificed for you, O Chulaybib." How great is his status. Thus, a Sahabi who had once lived as an outcast, shunned by the society around him, he loved Allah and his messenger, sallallahu alaihi wasallam, and he reached such high status. "O Allah, he is from me and I am from him. He is from me and I am from him."
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5: We begin by praising Allah subhanahu wa ta'ala and bearing witness that none has the right to be worshipped or unconditionally obeyed except for Him. And we bear witness that Muhammad sallallahu alayhi wa sallam is his final messenger. We ask Allah to send his peace and blessings upon him, the prophets and messengers that came before him, his family and companions that served alongside him, and those that follow in his blessed footsteps until the day of judgment. We ask Allah to make us amongst them. Allahumma ameen. Dear brothers and sisters, oftentimes we are looking for something special to provoke in us a connection to Allah subhanahu wa ta'ala that we feel like we have seen in others and that we envy. And so you'll have people that ask for this very special equation. You know, Shaykh, what's one dua I can make so that I can quit this sin? Can you give me a wird? Can you give me something to read on a daily basis? And that way I can finally connect to Allah subhanahu wa ta'ala. What's something that can finally make me feel like I'm connected to Allah throughout the day? What is this amazing script? Find me this story that's buried in a book. Find me anything that can get me out of the situation that I am in. And subhanAllah, I want you to think about a person who would go to the doctor and who would receive a very specific prescription. And that prescription seems almost too easy and too good to be true. There's no mystery to it. And there's no shortage of its treatment. And it is 100% in its likelihood to cure you. And I want you to think about the thing that you do on a daily basis, but maybe don't appreciate so much. As-salah. 5 daily prayers. The most beloved of deeds to Allah subhanahu wa ta'ala. And you know, maybe you don't appreciate it if you've been doing it your entire life, or especially if you've been doing it your entire life. But someone looks at you from the outside and says, you really have to pray 5 times a day no matter what, and pull away and find this corner. And to that person that's walking in the airport and that sees you next to a gate, or that person at school that sees you on time praying and in the corner doing your ruku' and your sujood, you look like a monk to that person. But to you, this is just another thing you got to get done throughout the day. And I want you to think about how special these 5 prayers are for a moment. That the Prophet sallallahu alaihi wasallam said that they are ahabbul a'mali ila Allah, the most beloved of deeds to Allah. As-salatu li waqtiha aw as-salatu ala waqtiha. To pray on time is the most beloved of deeds to Allah subhanahu wa ta'ala. Wa ma taqarraba ilayya 'abdi bi shay. No one will come to me, no one of my slaves will come closer to me with anything ahabba ilayya mimma aftaratuhu alayhi, with anything more beloved than that which I have prescribed upon them. Before Qiyamul Layl, before this special dua, before this amazing story, it's these 5 prayers that you have. When you talk about muhasaba and muraqaba, when you talk about self-accounting and observing the sight of Allah subhanahu wa ta'ala upon you, there is no deed more powerful than the one that you have been instructed to do 5 times a day, if you pray right. If you establish the prayer right. So I want to sit with this ayah for a bit, where Allah subhanahu wa ta'ala says in Surah Al-Ankabut, "Utlu ma uhiya ilayka min al-kitab wa aqim as-salah." Recite that which has been revealed to you of the book and establish the prayer. Inna as-salata tanha 'anil fahsha'i wal munkar. Verily, the prayer forbids, it stops you, it forbids you from falling into al-fahsha' wal munkar. 2 categories of sins. The ulama have long, beautiful, powerful reflections on these 2 categories. If you read the English translation, it would say the major and the minor sins, the extremely foul sins, and the sins that might be considered more consistent or more regular or amongst the overlooked sins. But the point is, all sins fall under these 2 categories. And al-fahsha tends to represent in the Sharia that which has a level of disgust, that which is qabih, that which is flagrant, that which represents a different stage in your distance from Allah subhanahu wa ta'ala. That's why Allah azza wa jal refers to zina, adultery, fornication, and all types of sexual deviance with this term of fahisha. Because it's foul, it takes you so far away from Allah subhanahu wa ta'ala. Wal munkar, as the most subtle or most specific way, kullu ma ankarahu shara', everything that Allah subhanahu wa ta'ala has forbidden in his legislation falls under munkar in some way. The point is, prayer is a guard against these things. And a person might say, well, how come I pray but I still commit these sins? Does that mean I'm not praying at all? And there is a hadith that's narrated in a Tabarani that is extremely weak. but that gets quoted frequently that seems to indicate that much, where the Prophet ﷺ in this report is said to have said, "Man lam tanhahu salatuhu anil fahsha'i wal munkar fala salata lahu." Whoever is not stopped from these sins, the major ones, the minor ones, the flagrant ones, the regular ones, by their salah, then it is as if they have no salah. Their prayer is not recorded for them. Now this hadith is problematic, not just in its sanad, not just in its chain, but in what it might indicate. There is a report from Ibn Mas'ud radiallahu ta'ala anhu and Abdullah ibn Abbas radiallahu anhuma, in their words, "Man lam tanhahu salatuhu anil fahsha'i wal munkar lam yazdad biha min Allahi illa bu'da." It is a scary one. That whoever does not find that their prayer takes them away from evil, obscene deeds, from sinning, then they did not get from their prayer except for distance. Salah is qurb. It is a sila, it's a connection to Allah subhanahu wa ta'ala that is meant to bear closeness. Closeness. And here, if you are treating your prayer like a chore, or maybe even doing it just to get by, then it may actually be distancing you further from Allah subhanahu wa ta'ala. And a lot can be said about this, that if the most potent form of connection that you have to Allah subhanahu wa ta'ala does absolutely nothing for you, then at the very least, there's a hardening of the heart that's taking place. Someone that comes into the religion for the first time and learns the salah for the first time might taste its sweetness quicker than someone that's been praying for so many years. And inshallah ta'ala, the salah is documented for them, but the heart has not been softened in any way, and the closeness to Allah subhanahu wa ta'ala is not being established. Now there are two incidents with the Prophet sallallahu alaihi wasallam that are very important in regards to this ayah, which is that there's a difference between a person who is praying and who is falling, even in fahisha, even in deep sin, but that goes to their prayer and hopes that their prayer will cure them from that and seeks a connection with Allah subhanahu wa ta'ala, but is at a particular point in their journey. See, a lot of times you diagnose two people wrong because you frame them based on the output in the exact same way. The munafiq could look indistinguishable from the struggling Muslim to the outward eye. But there's something of the heart. And so we find in an authentic narration that the companions came to the Prophet ﷺ and they said, "Ya Rasulullah, inna fulana yusalli bin nahar wa yasriqu bil layl." Think about this lifestyle. This man prays in the day, or prays at night and steals during the day. Think about this. He prays during the day, he steals at night. He lives between salah and sariqa, theft. And the Prophet ﷺ responded, he said, "Inna salatahu la tardauhu," that his prayer will one day bring him back. And another authentic narration from Anas radiallahu ta'ala anhu, he said, "Anna fatan min al-ansar kana yusalli ma' rasulillahi sallallahu alayhi wa sallam," that there was a young man from the Ansar. And realize, no one was Muslim that long with the Prophet sallallahu alayhi wa sallam, because his entire mission on earth was 2 decades alayhi salatu wasalam. And if you're an Ansari, that means that it's less than a decade. And so this young man used to pray with the Prophet sallallahu alayhi wa sallam, but look at his description by the companions. ثُمَّ لَا يَدَعْ شَيْئًا مِنَ الْفَوَاحِشِ إِلَّا رَكِبَهُ. 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He was spoken about to the Prophet ﷺ, described to the Prophet ﷺ in this regard. And the Prophet ﷺ said, إِنَّ صَلَاتَهُ سَتَنْهَاهُ يَوْمًا. One day his prayer is going to stop him. One day his prayer will bring him back. Look, the man has shut a lot of doors between him and Allah subhanahu wa ta'ala. Don't shut the most important door that he has. And to all of the people in here that are struggling, even with a major sin, don't diminish the major sin, but don't let shaitan get in your head and tell you, what's the point of your salah if you're committing this sin? And Anas goes on to say, subhanAllah, that this young man repented to Allah subhanahu wa ta'ala shortly after the Prophet sallallahu alaihi wasallam said that. And so don't let the shaitan play you into thinking that at any point giving up the salah is necessary because you've distanced yourself that much from Allah subhanahu wa ta'ala. But then it brings us back to the ayah. Then what is the ayah saying? If it's not saying stop praying, if it's not getting you to stop these sins and not getting you to be more accountable with the sayyat, then what is the ayah actually saying? And this is the beautiful hadith from Jabir ibn Abdullah radiyallahu ta'ala anhu, that the Prophet sallallahu alayhi wa sallam said, مَثَلُ الصَّلَوَاتِ الْخَمْسِ كَمَثَلِ نَهَرٍ جَارٍ غَمْرٍ وَفِي رِوَايَةٍ عَذْبٍ. The Prophet sallallahu alayhi wa sallam said, the example of your five daily prayers is like a flowing deep river. A flowing deep river. And in one narration, عَذْبٍ, which means it's sweet. Imagine a sweet flowing river. عَلَى بَابِ أَحَدِكُمْ. That is right in front of your door. Now I want you to just think about what's being suggested here. Number one, the ulama say, you can take every word of the hadith and there's beauty. It's flowing, so it doesn't stay still and it doesn't become corrupted at any point. It's like a flowing, pure river. The second thing, it is deep. There is plenty of water for everyone to immerse themselves in. The salat is there as a cure for every single person that wants it. There's no shortage of it. You don't need to go anywhere necessarily for it. Of course, the masjid has its place. I'm saying in general, it's there for you. It is near to you. It is consistently available to you. And it is meant to immerse every single part of your body. And it is sweet. And, عَلَى بَابِ أَحَدِكُمْ, it's right there. It's right there. You don't have to travel for it. And the Prophet ﷺ said that the example is that a person bathes in that river five times a day. What type of filth would remain on a person, as Al-Hasan rahimahullah comments on this, if he bathes five times a day? Think about a person who showers, shampoos, soaps up, conditions five times a day. Perfumes, everything. Physically speaking, can you imagine a person like that, that showers five times a day? Can you imagine a person like that, that takes a real shower five times a day? What are they going to smell like? What are they going to look like? How fresh will they be? The Prophet ﷺ is saying, imagine yourself spiritually bathing five times a day. And not all showers are the same. There's the sunnah. There are different brands of shampoo, different brands of soap, different fragrances, different ways in which you scrub yourself. Not every shower is the same. There is a 2-minute shower and there is a 20-minute shower. Not every one of them is the same. But what the ulama say when they comment on this is that a true salah, if you immersed yourself five times a day, a person could achieve wilayah with Allah subhanahu wa ta'ala, a friendship with Allah subhanahu wa ta'ala, just through that alone. Why? Because just tasting the sweetness of that five times a day, how are you going to go from that to the rest of your day and continue thinking the same way, continue speaking the same way, continue looking at the same things? And Allah Azza wa Jal continues and He says, وَلَا ذِكْرُ اللَّهِ أَكْبَرُ, and the remembrance of Allah is greater. And the ulama say this is loaded with beauty as well. Is the remembrance of Allah greater in the salah or greater as a deterrent? Meaning, عَنِ النَّهِي عَنِ الْفَحْشَاءِ وَالْمُنْكَرِ, as deterring you from these types of evils throughout the day. What is the extent to which this ayah is suggesting? وَلَا ذِكْرُ اللَّهِ أَكْبَرُ. And the scholars say a few things and we can reconcile them. Number one, can you imagine for a moment if in your prayer you were allowed to use your phone? And by the way, you're not allowed to use your phone in the prayer or in Salatul Jum'ah, by the way. Can you imagine if in Salah you were able to scroll through your phone? Can you imagine if you were able to have conversations during Salah? I mean, you don't have to look further than Tawaf and Umrah and Hajj and the types of conversations that are ensuing there. Between the selfies and the conversations, I don't know how much dhikr some people can get in a matter of just 7 rounds. Can you imagine if in your Salah, the one time of the day, the five times of the day that you come to the prayer where you have to at least, at the bare minimum, not talk about evil things, not say evil things, not listen to evil things, not look at evil things. Can you imagine if that was compromised? What a mercy from Allah subhanahu wa ta'ala that we're not allowed any of that. That is a rahmah from Allah subhanahu wa ta'ala. That's a huge mercy from Allah subhanahu wa ta'ala. We're not allowed any of that. Alhamdulillah. Because Allah knows how distracted we'd be in salah. We're already distracted enough just by the thoughts for what came before and what comes after the salah. But on top of that, Imam Ibn Al-Qayyim rahimahullah says, what is it that's going to prohibit a person from the effect of sin inside of them? It's the dhikr inside the salah. When your whole body is in a state of dhikr, five times a day, and you're remembering Allah subhanahu wa ta'ala. And as Ibn Abbas radiallahu ta'ala anhuma says, and beyond that, if a person is in a state of remembering Allah subhanahu wa ta'ala throughout the day, then they don't even have to wait to be pulled to a full immersion of dhikr 5 times a day. What greater way to protect yourself, to protect your eyes, to protect your ears, to protect your tongue, than being in a state of remembrance of Allah subhanahu wa ta'ala throughout the day? You can't guard yourself around the consistent signals of evil today unless you have a consistent spiritual habit of connection to Allah subhanahu wa ta'ala. It's the only way. The more extreme those signals get, the more committed you have to be to those things that Allah azza wa jal put right in front of you. So what am I saying, dear brothers and sisters? Not all salahs are equal. But if you've been treating your salah, if you've been treating your 5 daily prayers as just an obligation you need to hurry up and get through and move on from, take a step back and remind yourself that Allah Azza wa Jalla just gave you the greatest gift in these 5 prayers. Treat them right. Honor these 5 prayers. You know, subhanAllah, there's a hadith, and I'll end with this narration. It's a beautiful one, and it's similar to one that we hear around Ramadan, and it's also authentic, about 2 brothers. And it's narrated from Sa'd ibn Abi Waqqas radiallahu ta'ala anhu, whose son narrates it from him, that there were 2 brothers in the time of the Prophet sallallahu alayhi wasallam, and one of them halaka ahaduhuma qabla sahibihi bi-arba'ina layla. One of them died 40 days before the other. So just a little over a month before the other, one brother died before the other. And they were speaking in front of the Prophet ﷺ, and they were talking about the one who died first. One died 40 days before the other. So the Prophet ﷺ is listening to them praise the first one that passed away. And then he says, أَلَمْ يَكُنِ الْآخَرُ مُسْلِمًا? Wasn't the second one a Muslim too? You're talking about the first one. Wasn't the second one a Muslim as well? And the Prophet ﷺ wants to make a point. They said, Bala ya Rasulullah, wa kana la ba'sa bihi. They said, yes, O Messenger of Allah. And he was all right. Like, he was okay. La ba'sa bihi. He wasn't as great as the first one. And the Prophet ﷺ, in this particular narration, he says, وَمَا يُدْرِيكُم مَّا بَلَغَتْ بِهِ صَلَاتُهُ. What do you know about what rank his prayer delivered him to? And the Prophet ﷺ repeated that the salah, the example of the salah is like a flowing river in front of your homes, 5 times a day that you could bathe in it. And the Prophet ﷺ says, فَإِنَّكُمْ لَا تَدْرُونَ مَا بَلَغَتْ بِهِ صَلَاتُهُ. You don't know what rank his salah took him to. You don't know how much that extra month of just the 5 daily prayers alone actually elevated his rank. You have no idea. And dear brothers and sisters, when you go to the graveyard, and you're seeing these people that are under the ground, and you ask yourself what it is they would want if they could have one more chance. It might just be that Salatul Asr and that Maghrib you just do on the side, and you do it as a sense of burden, like I've got to get this out of the way. And for them, it would be more precious than an entire lifetime to just come back and to get one more Salatul Dhuhr, one more Jum'ah, one more Asr. That's the gift that Allah Azza wa Jal has with you right now. If they could say, give me one more chance, let me get one more dhuhr in, one more asr in, what are we doing with these precious prayers? And so it's worth it to immerse ourselves, to learn the words that we're saying, to add on the sunnah. وَلَا ذِكْرُ اللَّهِ أَكْبَرُ. Dhikr is driven by love. To add on the dhikr after the salah and beyond, to remember Allah subhanahu wa ta'ala between the two. إِنَّ الصَّلَاةَ تَنْهَى عَنِ الْفَحْشَاءِ وَالْمُنْكَرِ. May Allah subhanahu wa ta'ala prohibit us from the evil things that taint our souls, that darken our hearts, that don't allow us to perceive His greatness or the magnitude of the gifts that He's given to us anymore. May Allah subhanahu wa ta'ala connect us to Him in every way. May Allah azza wa jal purify our deeds so that they are fully pleasing to Him. Allahumma ameen. أَقُولُ قَوْلِ هَذَا وَاسْتَغْفِرُ اللَّهِ وَلَكُمْ وَلِسَائِرِ الْمُسْلِمِينَ فَاسْتَغْفِرُوا.
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10: My dear brothers and sisters, today we find people arguing with one another, fighting between one another. We find brothers, siblings fighting and arguing, even going to court. And I'm not talking about non-Muslims or kuffar, we're talking about Muslims. They argue and fight between one another, and for what? For simple worldly matters, for issues related to this dunya. And what is the dunya? And what is the Islamic stance towards this dunya? The word dunya comes from the word dunu, which means something low, something with very low value. And Allah subhanahu wa ta'ala says in Surah Al-Hadid, اعلموا أنما الحياة الدنيا لعب ولهو وزينة وتفاخر بينكم وتكاثر في الأموال والأولاد. 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And he says, اعلموا أنما الحياة الدنيا لعب. 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The end of the ayah, Allah subhanahu wa ta'ala says, And what is this life, or the life of this world, except the enjoyment of delusion? Except the enjoyment of delusion. And a hadith collected by Imam al-Tirmidhi, the Prophet sallallahu alayhi wa alihi wa sallam says, if this dunya was worth, in the eyes of Allah subhanahu wa ta'ala, the wing of a fly, the wing of a fly, if it was that much worth, the Prophet sallallahu alayhi wa sallam says that Allah would not have allowed a kafir or a non-Muslim to drink from water. The fact that we see the situation today in today's world, it shows us that it's below that in the eyes of Allah subhanahu wa ta'ala. This dunya is not even worth the wing of a fly. So what is our stance as Muslims towards this? How should we be in this dunya? Rasulullah sallallahu alayhi wa alihi wa sallam says in a hadith collected by Imam al-Bukhari, كن في الدنيا كأنك غريب أو عابر سبيل. Be in this world as if you're a stranger or someone who's just passing by. Someone who's just passing through. Now, if someone is traveling and he knows that he is going to stay in one place for a short period of time because his final destination is somewhere else, logically speaking, will this person start to settle down? Will he start to make a business? Will he start to build a mansion for himself? No. It doesn't make sense. Because he knows that his final destination is somewhere else. He's not going to stay. It's only for a short period of time. Ibn Umar radiallahu ta'ala anhuma, the son of Umar ibn al-Khattab radiallahu anhu, he used to say, if you go to sleep at night, if you go to sleep at night, do not expect to wake up in the morning. And if you wake up in the morning, do not expect to see the night. This is how Ibn Umar is telling us to prepare ourselves. That, yes, it is good to do the things that we do in this dunya and make as much use and advantage of the things that we have. But he's telling us, always have the akhirah as your goal. Always have the akhirah as your goal. And Allah subhanahu wa ta'ala says in Surah Al-Ankabut, وَمَا هَذِهِ الدُّنْيَا وَمَا هَذِهِ الْحَيَاةُ الدُّنْيَا إِلَّا لَهْوٌ وَلَعِبٌ وَمَا هَذِهِ الْحَيَاةُ الدُّنْيَا إِلَّا لَهْوٌ وَلَعِبٌ وَإِنَّ الدَّارَ الْآخِرَةَ لَهِيَ الْحَيَوَانِ. And this dunya and this worldly life is not but diversion and amusement. And indeed, the hereafter is the true and the eternal and the complete life. وَإِنَّ الدَّارَ الْآخِرَةَ لَهِيَ الْحَيَوَانِ. The hereafter is the true eternal life. This dunya is nothing but amusement and delusion. This, my brothers and sisters, this is the truth of this dunya. This is what the dunya is. And unfortunately, most of us, we strive and struggle for this dunya. And by saying so, I do not mean, my brothers and sisters, that we should completely denounce this world and reject everything in it and live in a cave somewhere in the mountain. La wallah, this is not the case. Because Allah subhanahu wa ta'ala says in the Quran in Surah Al-Qasas to the Prophet sallallahu alayhi wa sallam, وَلَا تَنْسَ نَصِيبَكَ مِنَ الدُّنْيَا. And do not forget your portion or your share of this world. And he says in Surah Al-Baqarah, وَمِنْهُمْ مَنْ يَقُولُ رَبَّنَا آتِنَا فِي الدُّنْيَا حَسَنًا وَفِي الْآخِرَةِ حَسَنًا. And from them are those who say, oh our Lord, give us in this dunya good and in the akhirah good as well. So there is some khair, some benefit that we can have in this world. But the issue is once we start to make this dunya our end goal and our main aim in life, that's where we're going wrong. That is where we're going wrong, my brothers and sisters. Our main aim and our goal should be the akhirah. And whatever we have in this dunya should be the means that we use in order to get to our goal in the akhirah.
11: But we are often deceived by the dunya. One of the most beautiful examples, and I've given this example 100 times, of the reality of the dunya is the example given by Imam Ghazali rahimahullah about the dunya. He speaks about a man who's walking through the jungle. And whilst he's walking, he looks behind and he sees a lion chasing him. And he runs. And he comes to a well. And he jumps into the well. And whilst he's falling, he manages to hold onto some rope. And he breathes a sigh of relief. And looks up, he sees the lion hovering over him, waiting for him. And he looks down, and beneath him is a large serpent with his mouth open, waiting for him to fall. And the only support he has is the rope. And after a little while, he sees a black mouse and a white mouse set upon the rope, and they begin to nibble it. Above is the lion, beneath is the serpent, and the only support he has is the rope. And now that's being nibbled at. And in front of him, he sees this honeycomb. And he looks at this honeycomb. And then he sticks his finger into that honey. And he takes that honey upon his finger. And he places it upon his tongue. And the sweetness of the honey momentarily makes him forget the lion, the snake. Imam Ghazali rahimahullah says that the lion is death, which is always chasing you. The serpent is your grave, into which every person will fall. And if he's a good person, it will be rawdatun min riyadil jannah, a garden from the paradises of, from the gardens of paradise. And if he's evil, it will be a pit from the pits of Jahannam. And the rope is his life. And the black mouse denotes the night, and the white mouse denotes the day. And they are always nibbling upon your life. And the honey is the dunya. A man tastes the sweetness of the dunya and he forgets death. He forgets the grave. He forgets a day will come that he will die and he will have to stand in front of his creator. And this is the reality of the dunya.
10: This world is a stepping stone. It's a means for us to attain what we want in the akhirah. So there's a lot of goodness that we can take from this world. But like I said, my brothers and sisters, this dunya is a delusion. We can easily be fooled by this dunya. Because once we consume too much, it becomes our main focus. And we lose sight of the akhirah. And we lose sight of our main goal, which is to please Allah subhanahu wa ta'ala, and ultimately we are successful in the akhirah and we are granted Jannatul Al-Firdaus inshallah ta'ala.
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1: We're going to be kickstarting the show with a very, very important conversation, an interesting conversation. This is as we head out to the local government elections in November. The discussion around coalitions has been a really interesting one. South Africa has had or seen its share of coalition chaos. Councils collapsing, alliances shifting, mayors coming and going if you're in the city of Joburg.

0: work, you know that more than anyone. And as I mentioned, with the local elections just a few months away, Parliament looks like they're pushing ahead with a coalition bill, which is aimed at bringing greater stability in municipalities. But My Vote Counts says the process essentially risks being rushed, with proper public participation potentially being compromised. So we'll be looking at what's at stake here, and looking at exactly what's the central concern from My Vote Counts. And we are joined by Noxolo Mfoeka, advocacy lead at My Vote Counts. Noxolo, good morning. Thank you so much for joining us. Welcome to the show.
1: Good morning, Zaylo, and good morning to the viewers and listeners at home.
0: There we go. Thank you so much. The pleasure is all ours. For the sake of time, I want to get right into the business of the day. Let's start with the central concern that you guys have as My Vote Counts. What's the objection here when it comes to this coalition bill? Is it the bill itself or the speed at which the Parliament is trying to push it through?
1: So in terms of the coalition's bill, it's not a new issue. An earlier version was published for public consultation in 2024, and My Vote Counts is one of the various organizations that participated in that process. The legislation has therefore been under development for more than 2 years now, but the current pressure to pass the legislation before the municipal elections, we see it as not a result of a sudden emergency. We believe that the delays in the development and processing of the legislation cannot now be used to justify compressing constitutional requirements for parliamentary scrutiny and also meaningful public participation. So that is, I guess, the story behind it. The minister has publicly indicated that the government wants the legislation in place for coalition governments that will be formed after the elections, that are likely to be formed after the elections. However, Parliament's own legal advisors in this case have also reportedly raised concerns about the risks associated to undue haste. And yet the legislative process is moving forward against this very compressed electoral timetable. And that should make any or all of us in the country pay attention, because it's not a question simply about whether Parliament can physically process the bill before the 4th of November. The question is whether it can do so without compromising the quality of democratic participation that is required by our constitution. And if our answer to that is a no, then the answer cannot simply be that the public will participate when we get around to opening the process, because by then the critical decisions about the timetable may have already been made. So the coalition's, the Portfolio Committee on COCTA will be sitting today, having a briefing from the ministry, and also they'll be making the decisions about the modalities, timetables, and all of that. And what we are finding is that in this conversation about deciding how this very compressed time frame is going to work, the public is not privy to it. In fact, My Vote Counts had then, the bill was introduced to Parliament last week. And when it was introduced, we wrote to the Portfolio Committee on COCTA, the National Assembly through the Speaker's Office and the National Council of Provinces. And all we were demanding was clarity. And we still need three questions or four answered today in Parliament during the briefing process. So what we want to know is, what is the proposed parliamentary timetable for the public hearings? We want to know how much time citizens will have to review and comment on the bill. And we also want to know if Parliament can realistically meet its Section 76 constitutional obligations without any undue pressure to get this done. I guess, you know, this comes from the space of, at this point, we're not even concerned with the substantive material of the bill, right? We want to ensure that the process itself is adequate enough to be able to meet the constitutional obligations of Parliament.
2: Rejuvenating media day by day. This is Salam Media.
0: Yeah. I'm still in conversation with Noxolo Mfoca, advocacy lead at My Vote Counts, and we're discussing this new coalition bill and whether Parliament should be pushing ahead with the legislation ahead of the 2026 local government elections. And Noxolo, before we went on to that short break, I wanted to touch on the argument that government is raising. They're essentially saying that this is needed. The framework for coalition government has been long overdue, given the instability that we've been seeing in hung councils. Why shouldn't Parliament then be trying to get these rules in place before the 4th of November?
1: Thank you again, Slalo. So what becomes the issue is whether there will be a compromise, whether the timeline itself will compromise our right to public participation. So I didn't want to speak about the substantive matter of the bill, but I want to give you a few examples.
0: Please.
1: Of some of the stuff the bill covers that you would want to be able to comment on. So the bill brings up limitations on motions of no confidence. It brings up qualifications that should be required from anyone running for local government and filling various positions. There's a requirement for mandatory coalition agreements, which are likely to face significant logical and legal questions as you look at them. And there are also matters evidently relating to regulation that are not directly provided for in the text of the bill. There are shortcomings around the removal provisions that refer to municipal councils' rules of order, which don't exist at the moment, as these are bylaws. But the problem is that municipalities are not required to have such rules of order. And it seems many do not, right? If you look at the quality of the bill, the basic drafting of the bill currently is of poor quality. There are multiple issues with it. One is examples of the use of the word such as necessary, which occurs in relation to qualifications, skills and experience in summary. But it's not there in the text of the bill. So there are quite a lot of issues that we, as My Vote Counts, agree with, some we don't agree with. And this is why we feel that all South Africans need to be given the space and time to go through this information and be able to comment from a place of knowledge and not just in a rushed process.
0: I want to maybe, you know, get into your mind and see how you're viewing this sudden rush by a government, because you mentioned that this bill is not new. I think it has been in development for the past 2-3 years. Why do you think that there's a sudden rush now? Do you think from maybe some political parties in parliament there's an almost making the bed because they can see already what the outcomes of the elections might look like for them?
1: I mean, it's possible. I don't want to put any judgment on anyone.
0: But we know.
1: However, it's possible. But if you speak about some of the initial issues that everyone had with the bill, how it was trying to oust out smaller political parties who become the kingmakers.
0: Yeah.
1: Why specifically would you want to oust smaller political parties that have been voted for by citizens and remove them from the process of being able to form part of coalitions, right? On their end, they felt they're being held ransom by small political parties, but those political parties represent someone or some people. And if our democracy is to be as rigorous as it should be, then we shouldn't have a problem with the fact that someone representing a smaller percentage than a big political party is also there making decisions.
0: The 1% is as they like to call them. I want to look at, you know, what South Africans should be more concerned about. You know, is it the political instability itself, which we've suffered under, especially in municipalities like Johannesburg, or the possibility that Parliament could pass legislation that hasn't been properly scrutinized? And also, public participation, you spoke about it a bit. Like, just given the limited time frame here, what would that look like in essence? Would it be public comment on the bill itself or something else?
1: Okay, so I'll start by saying my vote counts does not seek to block coalition reform. I don't want anyone to misunderstand that. We believe that functional municipalities and accountable local government are essential for a functioning democracy. And while we have substantive concerns about certain provisions in the bill, and others, and we support others and have concerns with others, our immediate concern right now is the integrity of the process, right? Through which this bill is being considered, because this legislation does have far-reaching consequences, and it cannot just be subjected to, you know, a rush process just to meet the election deadline. And so what I want to speak to is that the coalition's, this issue becomes bigger than just the coalition's bill, right? The coalition's bill is an immediate test of the principle that Parliament is supposed to follow. But the question extends beyond, far beyond coalition governance. It extends to what kind of democracy we want to see. Is it one where citizens participate only when Parliament feels like, okay, let's invite citizens? Or is it one where citizens understand that democracy gives them an ongoing role to question, to scrutinize, and to influence the exercise of power? Is it a democracy where public participation is measured by whether a consultation technically happened, or one where we ask whether people are actually informed, have the time and the power necessary to participate meaningfully? Or is it one where civil society waits patiently for institutions to create opportunities for accountability? Or is it one where civil society helps to create those opportunities? And that's what we are trying to do as My Vote Counts right now. We're trying to hold Parliament accountable so that we ensure that these opportunities are created. Let it not be allowed, if there was any possibility, right, that meaningful public participation would be skimmed over, let it not happen anymore. The coalition's bill will affect how municipalities are governed after South Africans have cast their vote. That makes the public conversation about the bill way too important to leave it entirely to Parliament. We believe South Africans deserve to know what is being processed. They deserve the time to understand it, and they deserve the opportunity to question it. And they deserve institutions that actively create those conditions. At this point, it hadn't been the case. The last time it was the case was 2024, and then the bill quickly was put through last week, and we had to write to Parliament, as I said, outlining the process that we did. And then only when we had written to them to question how public participation is going to be catered for, did they respond back to us. First, they responded and said, watch our social media pages. We're having a meeting on Thursday.
0: That's a good
1: one. And then we had to question that. We had to question that further and be like, we want to know if our questions are going to be answered. Are they going to be part of the process? What's going to happen? What's going to be a process for the public to decide on the modalities of this process as well? Because we also should have a say as to these timelines and all of that. And they've currently assured us that there'll be time for that. But for now, the briefing that's happening this afternoon is for the portfolio committee to start the work. So we are looking forward to this afternoon to see what they'll decide on. And hopefully it won't close up the process to the rest of the stakeholders. I believe if they don't consider all these issues, then they technically open themselves up to legal action. And we know how that goes for South Africa. I don't think anyone wants to go straight to litigation.
0: Yeah.
1: But when things like this happen, they're usually overturned in court.
0: Nicole, thank you so much for joining us. I really appreciate you giving us your time. I think we'll all wait for that press conference a bit later. And don't forget to follow the government on Facebook.
1: Yeah, please, South Africa should watch out for that briefing and take issue with what you need to take issue with. take part in the processes you need to take part in. Just a fun fact before I go.
0: Yeah.
1: I wanted to talk about timelines, because I was in an interview yesterday and people were asking me, what are the usual timelines?
0: Mm-hmm.
1: So in terms of the key timeline stages that have been seen in the past, on average, it takes about 168 days for a Section 76 bill like this one to go through the National Assembly and the National Council of Provinces, and also the public participation and other processes required. And then for adoption and presidential assent, that usually takes an additional 96 days on average.
3: Half a year. So far, half a year. So
1: total time and commencement, it takes around 400 days for bills to get through Parliament. So just for people to understand, and this one is being pushed in, now it's less than 70 days, 69 days today. It's 9 days to the election. So I think there's cause for South Africans to look into that and possibly, yeah, try to, if you can, get on PMG, look at the bill already, start seeing what issues you see with it, because there's no way a process is being rushed this much if there's nothing sinister, yeah.
0: And I think another issue could be setting precedents, you know, for other bills that could be just passed. Paul, we're going to leave it there for now. Really appreciate it. Thank you so much. And have a good one.
1: Thank you.
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0: Our next conversation takes us to Zanzibar, where there's around 150 children who are waiting for specialist heart treatment as their medical teams work to strengthen the pathway from diagnosis to surgery and long-term care in that part of the continent. And the initiative, which I was reading a bit about it, is a very, very important and I think a really wonderful one. It involves South African and Tanzanian medical organizations with equipment already delivered through Humanity's Ramadan campaign. And joining us from Humanity International is Global Ambassador, former Ambassador Ibrahim Rasool. Ambassador, good morning. Thank you so much for joining us. Always a pleasure having you on Salam Media.
9: Good morning and salams to all your listeners, and thank you very much for this opportunity.
0: No pleasure is all ours. I want to start the conversation by maybe getting a sense and an idea of what this campaign is all about, who are the people that are involved, and where was the need that you guys saw and thought, well, maybe something like this could help, especially for young children.
9: So when we arrived in Zambia at the invitation of the Vice President of Tanzania, who is also one of the chief ministers of Zanzibar, we said that there's a big health problem. We came here, we saw that there was an unusually high rate of children, infants dying of heart disease. They turned blue, they turned pink, and then they passed on. And it was on average about 38 to 42 children per 1,000 live births that had congenital heart diseases. And we thought that's probably one of the expertises where South Africa pioneered heart surgery. That's one of the expertises that South Africa can do through the Humanity Foundation that is based in Canada. And so we understood that it wasn't simply a matter of did they have hospitals, did they have nurses, did they have doctors, etc. It was largely that they did not have the equipment for an early diagnosis of the problem, like we are in South Africa, we take for granted. It was that they're not able to pick up that a child has a heart problem. They only see when the child is blue or the child is pink, and therefore we are sitting with the situation as it is now. And therefore we decided that we are going to procure the necessary equipment. And so we came back to South Africa, we met with the Islamic Medical Association, we met with some of the key ulama. Sheikh Ibrahim Gabriel is here with us, we have Mawlana Abraham supporting us, and most importantly, we have the president of the United Ulama Council, Mawlana Abdul Khalid Ali, also supporting us, and that's how we launched Ramadan campaign. And we said, let us raise the money, the deposit on that equipment, and use that credibility in order, for example, to raise more money globally. And alhamdulillah, we raised close to $400,000 across the world. With South Africa's major deposit coming in, we were able to buy doctors, we were able to buy handheld monitors, we were able to buy echocardiograms and all of those kind of things. And we got delivered here in June, and yesterday we took it to the key hospitals in which all the children who show murmurs of the heart, who show slowness in breath, who show signs of struggling, they will be referred there. And now, as we speak now, we are training 20 doctors, nurses, technicians, radiologists, everyone in the use of that equipment, so that inshallah, in 3 months' time, the children of Zanzibar will have a way to understand what is happening to their hearts.
0: And you mentioned something quite important, because I was thinking to myself, why would, you know, a little island like Zanzibar have such a big problem of small children with heart disease? It's not something that we see so often in South Africa, but you mentioned that we have the privilege of early detection. I think if you can stress on that, and just to stress the point of why so many small babies, essentially, were struggling with this issue.
9: So, you know, when our son was born, and he was born in 1999, he turned blue after 6 hours. We were at a hospital where all the equipment was present, all the cardiology surgeons were present, and his life would be saved within those critical hours. And that's because there was an early diagnosis, and therefore there could be an early intervention. Unfortunately, that is not the case in a place like Zanzibar, because the equipment to detect it is not here. Therefore, the emphasis on getting the equipment and training the personnel to use the equipment. We even met yesterday and led by Sheikh Ibrahim Gabriels from the Ulama fraternity with members of the Zanzibari clergy, with members of both the Ulama as well as the Christian churches and the community leaders. We spoke about how to disseminate the early signs of heart distress in children, and hopefully, inshallah, as Sheikh Ibrahim Gabriels at this moment is out meeting the Mufti of Zanzibar in order for us to spread the signs of heart distress so that early on, these children could be referred to that particular hospital, and the problem can be picked up, and those that need help can be referred to the right help, even if it means us receiving some of the critical cases in South Africa for heart surgery.
0: And all of this requires a lot of cooperation, and I'm just trying to imagine, as this is a South African-led effort, obviously in partnership with the Tanzanian institutions, what does it look like? How have they been receiving this very, very much needed assistance?
9: Oh, we have had an appreciation meeting with the president of Zanzibar, who simply wanted to meet us and to give thanks that we are doing this. We have met with the vice president of Tanzania, we have met with the minister of health, and we have been received at the highest level. And as I said, even today, the Mufti of Zanzibar is meeting with Sheikh Ibrahim Gabriels in order to express that shukr and gratitude for what is being done. But we also have representatives of the Islamic Medical Association of South Africa, as well as the Federation of Islamic Medical Associations globally, all with us here. And we are now already getting pledges of how IMAs globally can be assisting us. We have a very good partner in Tanzania, in East Africa, called JKCI, the Cardiac Institute of East Africa, very well doing the training with the staff. And then we have the Doris Malell Foundation, who is dedicated to picking up premature babies and babies in the space. They are a partner, and Wallahi, the Ministry of Health has given us transport, has given us open access to the hospitals and to the staff and the nurses and everyone else. And so it takes an enormous partnership, and led by the Humanity Foundation that is based in Toronto, Canada. And I am so happy that I give them 12 days a month to lead their programs in such South Africa, because this is absolutely meaningful work, and it actually takes me back to my first job that I had in government in 1994 when I was asked to be the Minister of Health in the Western Cape.
0: And how's that been, you know, getting reminded of the work that you've been doing in the health space after being in diplomacy for a very, very long time now? I'm sure it's very, very refreshing.
9: No, absolutely. Alhamdulillah, I must say that I would go to everyone who worked with me during that 94 to 98 period when I was the Minister of Health in the Western Cape. I would phone up Dr. Farid Abdullah, who was my chief of my strategic management team, and say, how do we solve this? I would go to doctors, I would go to public health specialists. I met with the head of pediatrics at the Red Cross Children's Hospital, a cardiac pediatrics Dr. Liesl Zulter. Excellent advice that was given. And so I feel very confident that here the real picture of what South Africans are doing for other Africans is not much and much. It is not the anger and the hostility. It is these kind of efforts of ordinary South Africans reaching out to other Africans, being a bear for the London, that's the majority picture that we should be sending to the world, not the anger march that we see and the casualties that come with this. It's the life-saving that I think we are capable of doing from South Africa for the rest of the continent.
0: The true spirit of Ubuntu. When you think of initiatives like this one, and I think this is where humanitarian work has almost evolved over the years, is people now start moving beyond those once-off donations and are looking towards more sustainable partnerships. And in this case, I see you went a similar route. Was this intentional to make sure that you have this equipment taken to Tanzania, to Zanzibar, and ultimately having the local health authorities themselves being trained and working with them and helping these babies? How important was that aspect? Instead of just sending South African doctors, they having them do the work and then ultimately them come home and then leaving the other children, the other babies, essentially by themselves?
9: And rather, this is the business model of the Humanity Foundation, and we call it business as usual. We are not there to solve a short-term problem. We are here to leave a long-term, sustainable, systemic legacy on the African continent. When we leave after phase two, the Zanzibaris will have, hopefully, inshallah, a center of excellence for pediatric cardiology right here, and we built it in East Africa. We went to Sudan, and we are now identifying how to rebuild maternal and child health facilities after the war has devastated. We have just been the guests of Shemani Sisi and the Dijani movement in Senegal. We went to Kaulang, and again, we are investing in a hospital that serves Senegal, Guinea-Conakry, and the Gambia. Hopefully, not bringing doctors only to medicines and so forth, but to leave a facility behind that can look after people. And so that is the model that we are using, and you've identified absolutely correctly how it is that we work as a Humanity Foundation. It is the fishing rod and not just the fish.
0: And from now onwards, what's needed, from various governments on the continent, from medical professionals that want to, get involved, from ordinary civilians, people like myself, want to make sure that this initiative does continue and that these children actually receive the treatment that they need and that they deserve.
9: So when we come back to South Africa, hopefully inshallah in September, after 1 year, and after having South Africans to donate, we as the Humanity Foundation are going to give a full report in almost the way that I'm giving to you. How much money did we raise? Yeah. What did we do? How is it working? So that they know that the money they gave us is used properly, and that we who ask them for the money are accountable. Inshallah, we are hoping to set up the next Ramadan campaign. We will look between Senegal and Sudan, what is the most deserving, and we will again ask. But we have also had offers of, for example, some of the Muslim women gynecologists in South Africa, and they come on a mission, for example, to eliminate backlogs in antenatal screening. And we have dentists coming in to make sure that pediatric dentistry is sorted out, and we can do those kind of things. So I think that it is a role for giving short-term fish, but our preferred path is to build a long-term rod that can make Africa self-sufficient, and I think African governments are made for it, precisely because Donald Trump has punished Africa by defunding the USAID, closing it, defunding PEPFAR, defunding the World Health Organization. So a lot of money was coming from such institutions. Now that President Trump has pulled the rug from under us, we need to build the capacity of Africans in terms of infrastructure, equipment, and human resource development, and that's a role that, that I think humanity is playing.
0: Yeah.
9: That is the role that I think South African professionals, and we've got the Islamic Medical Association and others with us, I think we can really make this a way to reduce Africa's dependency on Western funding.
0: There you go, Ambassador Ibrahim Russell. Hey, before you go, Ambassador, is this the circles that we'll be seeing you more in, doing humanitarian work, and you've left the life of being a diplomat behind you?
9: 12 days a month, inshallah, you will see me in this. But for example, next month, I hope to go to Syria, and then I'm more political work of advising on state of foundation building, on procedural management for the Syrian government. That's the other work that I do as the head of the World for All Foundation, which is my foundation to continue my political and diplomatic legacy, inshallah.
0: Hope to chat to you on that, because the transition in Syria, I think, is very, very important, and I hope to chat again soon. Thank you so much.
10: The following is a paid political advertisement by the Al-Jama'a Political Party.
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0: Welcome back. Still tuned into News and Views with me, Salah Loma Kwidiri. And we're going to be moving now to a debate, a conversation that affects some of the most vulnerable people in South Africa. The question is, should artificial intelligence have any say in who qualifies for a social grant? Yes, you heard me correctly and clearly. Should AI have any say on whether or not you qualify for a social grant? This is as government increasingly digitizes public services. There are concerns that are being raised about automated systems essentially making decisions that can have very, very real consequences for people who depend on the state for basic support. Now, the question is not simply whether AI can make decisions faster. It is who's accountable when that decision is wrong? Because if there's one thing that we've learned about AI is it can get a lot of things wrong. And joining us now is Temoho Mosibula, media coordinator at hashtag Pay the Grants. And he'll be having this conversation with us. Temoho, thank you so Temoho. Sorry. Thank you so much for joining us. Welcome to the show. Really appreciate it.
17: All right. Thank you for having me. I'm glad to be on the show. And I think this is a very important conversation to have. And I'm glad that you set that the premise for the conversation. So, yes, thank you for having me and greetings to your listeners.
0: No, thank you for joining us. And now I want to jump right into it. The central concern here, why shouldn't AI be involved in deciding who receives a social grant? It has become an integral part of our lives. It is being introduced in almost every aspect, whether it's education, it's health, it's the fourth industrial revolution. Everyone is talking about artificial intelligence. It is the new thing. Why should grants be exempted? I mean, it feels and looks like it's the most efficient way that us as humans can expand our reach and our capabilities.
17: Yes. Yes, I think those sentiments sort of make sense until it is like evaluation time. So, for instance, AI, like any other system, is tied to data, which is gathered from already systems that already have or gathered data, which is already biased to a sense. So AI doesn't generate new information and doesn't make its own advances. It rather relies on data that is fed into it. So I think for that very aspect, it makes it inherently biased because, as we know, the current data and the current society, the way it's set up on its own is already biased. There's already racism. There's a variety of differences that is then applied to then our systems, which is only going to reflect our society and it's not going to make anything better to a sense the way it is like sold to us or it's made to be seen, because our economy is very unequal, and I mean all over the world to that sense. And the systems that have been put in place are known not to be effective, especially the current government systems and economic systems are currently failing us with unemployment soaring sky high. So to take the data or the existing data that we have and then sort of putting it into an automation to expect better results, I think it's rather not a problem solver, but it's rather counter solving. Yeah.
0: I want to come to, you know, the specifics here. This conversation obviously arises from the fact that SASA itself is now starting to introduce artificial intelligence and a lot of digitization in their systems. What exactly, as you know, hashtag pay the grants, have you looked at and thought, well, automation shouldn't be used in this aspect, and it may exclude a lot of very, very vulnerable South Africans in receiving social grants in the near future?
17: Correct. Thank you for that question. I think it's very important because it's like these systems don't actually realize what's happening on the ground. For instance, when these decisions are being made, are women who are experiencing these situations included in the decision making? You know, are other marginalized groups, Black people specifically living in townships, are they included in these automation system, and are they like inquired on what works for them best? Because it seems to be like a top down, especially with AI and other like prevailing systems that perpetuate this inequality. They're sort of like top to down. It's like an assumption. And I think it also links to the invasive questions that they ask in the application system in order to check who qualifies. Mm. And you have to like in a sense, say you are poor in order to qualify for this grant, and misusing the database, like linking it with other like systems like banks. And you know, so this automation overall is not inclusive on its own because it's already set up in like a corporate way that is not ground level based, where people can have say, especially women, Black, who live in townships, who have to face these consequences and who have to live off 370 for a month, which is equal to, I don't know, 12 rand a day, which won't get you anything in our current economy.
0: How do you respond then to SASA that are saying, you know, we are introducing these systems to try and protect the very same people that you're also advocating for? Because there's a lot, you know, that goes into an application. Some applications, as we've seen, are duplicated. Some are false. There's been, I think, employees from SASA itself that have been arrested previously because of the fraud and the maladministration that they commit within the organization, and introducing artificial intelligence as a measure is essentially trying to mitigate that.
17: Correct. So that alludes to one of the points that we made in the court case of the online only application, whereas the other grants, you can actually walk into SASA offices and apply and actually present your documents, whether if you need to verify, for example, maybe you change your phone numbers, maybe your surname has changed, then you're able to walk in if you don't have access to a smart device or internet the whole time. But with these SRD grants, that is not the case. It's only online applications, and they're actually appealing this, you know, and actually trying to sustain the system that is not working. But on the other hand, people are trying to verify their systems. There's a lot of Facebook accounts on, there's a lot of accounts on Facebook who are claiming to be helping these people, but rather it's fraudulent act trying to attain the application of that person. And then that person cannot like try to appeal that because they don't have the walk-in option. They can only try and appeal online, which is the online application. Your phone number is tied to the application that is already embezzled or already compromised because of you cannot present new evidence, for example. The appeal doesn't allow you to present new evidence, so they would decline you for the reason that they declined your application for on your appeal, which is totally unfair. And I think this very system should allow in person, and the educational systems which like only focus on like lower cognitive skills, like studying and getting a job. We should introduce like higher cognitive skill, because now AI is being integrated in our lives at a very rapid pace, and people need time to understand what is being introduced to them. And I don't think a government is doing enough initiative, but they're rather like rolling out, trying to keep up with an investor economy. And our economy is not set up around the people. It's an economy that doesn't care about its people, and it there's like things to show for it, like unemployment. Unemployment, I think, is a prime example, because it's not only about people not looking for jobs. We have graduates who are unemployed, and we're increasingly seeing a divestment from South Africa, which clearly shows that seeking jobs is not the actual problems. And government trying to introduce workers seekers grants and family grants and all that kinds of like systematic grants is not going to liberate people. People need cash that doesn't have conditions, which is gonna uplift them, because people don't only want to get jobs for survival. People want to uplift themselves out of poverty. They want to explore life. They want to do various things for other fulfillments beyond surviving. And I think this 350 is a case study to prove that this upliftment is a good initiative, and it should rather be increased and should be fair and should be people focused and not investor focused.
0: Very, very important to note that. What are you guys gathering on the ground, you know, with regards to how the public, the most vulnerable of people, especially in this country, almost struggling or finding it difficult with those new systems that SARS has put into place that doesn't consider, I think, a lot that you touched on, you know, the digital divide and the fact that not a lot of South Africans are exposed to the internet and social media as a way to, you know, reach SASA and for them to be able to apply online and so forth.
17: Yeah, so on the ground, I think it's a very good example, and I think this goes to show that these systems don't necessarily evaluate what's happening on the ground once they roll out a system or a policy. So for instance, a person can get declined for receiving NSFAS, which is a government initiative, which shows that this automation and these like database that are used are inherently unfair. So people who get declined for receiving support, which is claimed to be income. And income is very much different from support, because support is not actually guaranteed. It is not a recurring thing. So you may receive support this month, but it's not guaranteed that you're going to receive support next month. So income is if you have an investment or if you have a job. But if you receive support from your family or a gift or whatever, this is not a merit to be excluded from receiving a grant that is targeted at you, or NSFAS, which is supposed to support your education. Touching on free education that was promised to the broader South Africa, that education is going to be free once we retain this democracy. But as we can see, people are drowning in student debt. They have a degree. They regret why they go to school, because like they're unemployed and they're stuck in this debt. They cannot seem to get their lives moving. But this was promised to them, you know, a free water plus free water, electricity, land redistribution, that you're going to be out of the township. We're going to find a way to redistribute this land, and people are going to be living better lives. That's what it was expected. But rather now it's like a very blur line, and it seems to be very investor orientated, you know, and it seems like we just inherited the very system that perpetuates the abuse. And you get sentiments from people, especially from around the townships, who would say apartheid was better than now. And apartheid was a very cruel crime to humanity. And that just goes to show how our current government is treating its current people. For them to say a very abusive system was rather better than what we have now.
0: And I think that's the sad part. In closing, Temoho, what other system should be in place? What would you guys accept, you know, as a system that is well coordinated, that is understood by the people on the ground, but that's also keeping up with the times? You know, it is 2026. We need to slowly start integrating almost every aspect of our lives to this AI business.
17: Yes, exactly. No, totally agreed. I think the other grant forms are a very good example, because now you can apply for a child's grant online, but also you can do it in person. And that's what we're advocating for, that people who are not able to navigate these online systems get a chance to walk in. And we are not saying we shouldn't move forward with technology, because technology is part of us, but we should realize that technology also changes us as much as we change it, and we should adapt in a way that is equal, and we shouldn't bring the inherently unequal systems with us, you know. And I think that's a very important point, that we should move slowly into things, because now if all of us had technology and we had decent living, we had a basic income, you know, then we would collectively absorb our change and automation in a way that is positive and doesn't have a knock-on effect on the people that are quote-unquote poor, you know. So that's why we advocate for basic income, that you should get a basic income that is above the poverty line, that you're not just only surviving, but you're actually fulfilling, you're getting other things that fulfill your life. You're able to look for a job on a much higher, you know, like spirit. You're well nutritioned, you know, you have access to Wi-Fi, all that kinds of things, that when you participate in these changing times, you participate effectively. Thank you.
0: No, most definitely. Temoho Khosipula, media coordinator at hashtag Pay the Grants. Thank you so much for joining us. I really appreciate you giving us your time.
17: Thank you so much. Yes, and I urge the people to join the live stream on SMWX of the live court case, which is happening today at the Supreme High Court. And yeah, towards a basic income. Thank you.
0: Most definitely.
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24: Just tuned into News and Views with me, Salam Al-Qadir, and we're going to be kickstarting the very, very important conversation, the reopening of the Steve Biko inquest. It is putting South Africa's apartheid past back under the spotlight, with the Biko family seeking to subpoena a former apartheid spy. Speaking to the president of ASAPO, Mr. Elvis Kagema, who will be joining us now to give us more insight on that regard and why this is such a pivotal and important development. Mr. Kagema, thank you so much for joining us. Welcome to the show. What is a pleasure.
25: Good morning to you and your listeners. Late one.
24: No, pleasure is all ours. I want to jump right into it. I want to start with just the genesis of this case. I think it's been a lot of time that we've been waiting for this inquest to be reopened. There's been some issues, regarding whether it's the funding of the case itself or the Biko family and reaching agreements around that. If you can, for our listeners' sake, just give us a short synopsis of where we currently are and why it took so long. Nearly, five decades, can we say, because Steve Biko died or was killed in police custody back in 1977. And it looks like only now we might be getting those little green shoots of seeking the truth and finally putting this matter to rest.
25: It is almost a wait, and a painful wait of about 6 years, and that is a lifetime. So we had to wait for a lifetime for the reopening of this Biko inquest. And it is telling that we had to wait about 32 years within democracy to have to wait. Now, this wait is happening because the ANC-led government was opposed to the pursuing of justice when it comes to the apartheid killer, the apartheid cases. And so it is not just last week you got here, but there were declassified minutes of the apartheid regime just 2 days before the 1994 election. That came out, and those minutes are revealing that there were agreement between the ANC and the apartheid regime that apartheid killers would not be pursued, there would be no justice. And you would remember that in 1996, ASAPO approached the Constitutional Court to challenge the TRC law, which ensured that there would be no justice when it comes to the apartheid killers. All you needed to do is to come and disclose that indeed I killed so-and-so, and then you were spot free, no justice. Even so, there were some cases that were rejected by the TRC, and the TRC then ruled that those cases must be pursued and the reparations must pay. The ANC-led government made it a point that there is a Kampembe Commission which is investigating why no action was taken against the apartheid killer by the Democratic government, which was led by the ANC. And then you remember that both from Thabo Mbeki and Jacob Zuma approached the court, ensuring that they delay this type of action. And you have seen just recently that people would not be funded by the legal aid board and the Ministry of Justice, and they had to be pursued, and then they would be instructed by the court, which is all which was why that only after Monday afternoon that funding came to be, when in fact that the Ministry of Justice, Department of Justice, is already funding the trade of four, which is similar to Steve Biko's case in every respect. And it means that Mr. Zuma had to be subjected to, he had to be stripped naked, he had to be humiliated, and the way they were saying, even though your husband was killed, you need to pay for this justice. So we are very angry as a result of that happened.
24: And I think it's very, very important to note that aspect. I want to start with the subpoena. Of this apartheid spy, former apartheid spy. Can you give us more insight on that? Why is the Biko family seeking to bring this person before the inquest? And does the family believe that this particular individual could tell the inquest that has not already been established or that is not already known about Steve Biko's killing?
25: Now, remember, we had to wait for a lifetime for this to happen. And then we don't even think that about that as much as we're going to be able to get out of this, because already, out of the five so-called perpetrators, three of them have since died, and the two remaining are in their 80s. What are they going to get out of that? Now, however, we still think there's about that because the former apartheid spy Craig Williamson, recently revealed at a pay-for inquest that they were surveilling Steve Biko's movement in 1977, early 77, and then they knew that he was going to have a meeting with O.R. Tambo of the ANC. Now, we are now saying that if that is so, this guy should be called to give us more. Remember, he was also associated in a way with the killing of Biko's comrades, Bunko Putetio, in 1974 in Botswana, Pasopong. So, Craig Williamson was working for the IUEF, and you remember that in that IUEF, also, Mrs. Zanele Mbeki, wife of Thabo Mbeki, was working for that organization as well. And we are now saying, okay, can you guys come forward and give us more? Tell us more. We need to know.
24: It's very, very important. I want to take a quick break. When we come back, I want to touch a bit on the issue of South Africa confronting South Africa's past and why getting the full truth on issues such as Steve Biko's death still matter to this day, because there's some people that make arguments about whether or not it's still relevant so many years after. Who do you want to arrest? Why do you want people to know what happened? And I want to come back on that, and why is it still relevant and important to this day? But we'll do that when we return.
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24: Welcome back to Still Tuned Into News and Views of myself, Salaam. We have a little conversation with Mr. Elvis Kakema. I'm having a conversation around the reopening of the Steve Biko inquest and a fresh push by the Biko family to subpoena from our update spy. And Mr. Kakema, thank you so much for staying with us. I think before I went into that short break, I asked the question around relevance. When someone asks why nearly, 50 years since Steve Biko was killed, why do you want to know the truth? South Africa has gained its democratic independence. We are here now. Everyone is living in a free and fair society. Why would this help?
25: Now, first of all, it's not as if Rabo and the Steve Biko family do not know the truth. Biko South Africa, you sitting there know exactly what the truth is. We know who killed Biko. We know for sure who killed Biko. Now, the difference is that for the future, for posterity, for the future of our children, they also need to get the killers to come up front and then speak the truth to themselves without being forced. And that truth be recorded through the official and the formal platforms of justice. So that is very important. But once we know that truth is useless if it does not go with justice. So truth alone and naked truth does not help anybody. It has to go with justice. And the problem with justice right now is that three of the perpetrators are inside and two are in their 80s. And then what do you do if you want to punish them? You take people

0: was that they haven't done quite enough for recourse to be reached, and for ultimately cases like Steve Biko's one, which one would assume would be top of the agenda to finally be put to rest?
1: Remember that just a few weeks ago, an ANC leader and then former NDPP, Vusi Kikoli, you know, came out again with his cliché that these cases were unwinnable, so that's why they wouldn't pursue them. And you would remember that unwinnability when it came to the Zuma case's own comrade. And then this unwinnability when also when it comes to the apartheid killers. And then just 2 days ago, a leader of the ANC and the Minister of Justice, Mr. Lamula, was out there boasting about why they felt that this case must not be pursued, because there's nothing to gain out of them. Says a young man, I doubt if he was born at that time, I don't know. And but this is important, because if we leave it like this, somebody will repeat it in future. So we need to ensure this never repeated. Somebody should never dehumanize another one, and then that person, you know, comes out spot-free. That should never happen.
0: Very, very important note. Do you have confidence that the legal process that has been started now will go far enough to uncover the information that was previously concealed or not probed enough?
1: We're not very sure about it. Was typical error. Remember, yesterday, the Biko family filed for a postponement of the inquest. Why? The reason for that is that they received a funding very late in the day. And then why was that so? Nobody knows. Why would a government reopen the case and then still would not fund Mrs. Biko, and they would pick him as a criminal who's coming to the legal aid to be helped when she was not? But then again, we are now told, we learned, that they record of the 1977 Biko inquest, which was a farce, it was written in Afrikaans, not the kind of Afrikaans you and I speak, not at all. It was the Nederlander that is spoken in Holland. So nobody's able to understand that. So that record needs not to be translated. And those are hundreds and hundreds and hundreds of papers. It's going to take a lot of money and a lot of time. But also we now hear that the documents which were filed, the apartheid doctors associated with the murdering of Steve Biko, those documents now have some important papers missing. And also there are pictures missing, and important critical papers and pages missing to this case. So you already see that somebody made it a point that would wait for a lifetime so that the evidence can be tampered with, or the evidence can decay over time. And then these guys can decay in terms of age over time, and some of them can die naturally over time. Such that there's nobody to pursue, and there's no truth to be found, and no justice to be delivered.
0: Most definitely. Thank you so much for joining us. I really appreciate you giving us your time this morning.
1: Thank you, sir.
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3: Welcome back to the show. Still tuning into News and Views with myself, Salai Lomakhwidiere. And we're going to be switching gears now to a very, very important conversation. Wills. Something that we often put off until it's too late. But having a valid will is not only about deciding who receives your assets. It can also help protect your family, provide clarity, and I think prevent unnecessary disputes when you're no longer around to make some of those decisions yourself. And I think for Muslims specifically, there's also an important Sharia dimension when it comes to estate planning, including rights of heirs, outstanding debts, and just how an estate should be distributed. And as part of Wills Week 2026, we're looking at both those angles, the legal and Sharia considerations when you're preparing your will. And joining us to do so are our good friends at Al Baraka Bank. We'll be speaking to the legal advisor, Mohammed Rais Hussein, and Sharia advisor, Molana Ibrahim Mia. Gentlemen, salamu alaikum. JazakAllah so much for joining us. Welcome to the show.
4: Alaikum salam wa rahmatullahi wa barakatuh. JazakAllah for having us.
3: I want to jump right into it, and I think, Mohammed, maybe I'll start with you from a legal perspective, and maybe start with the basics around this conversation. Why is having a professionally drafted and legally valid will so important, particularly when it comes to protecting your family? And I think, you know, most importantly for a lot of people, your assets and then where they end up once you're gone.
4: Yeah, so that's an extremely important question. And I think what we need to understand that a will really is about certainty, control, as well as responsibility. It gives you the opportunity to decide what should happen to your estate when you are no longer there, who should administer as well as who should benefit, and how your family should be provided for. And without a valid will, those decisions may instead be left to the default rules of law. At the same time, a will is not just a statement of wishes. It is a legal document, and the Wills Act sets out specific formalities around how a will must be prepared, signed, as well as witness. And if those requirements are not properly followed, then what happens is that the validity of that will can be challenged. That is why it is so important

0: and always advisable for you to have your will prepared by a suitably qualified person, and not simply to record what you want, but to make sure that those wishes and those expressions that you want carried forward when you are no longer there can be given legal effect to. And for Muslims, there's an added dimension of religious responsibility and preparedness. As the Prophet Muhammad sallallahu alaihi wasallam has emphasized, that a Muslim who has something to bequeath should not allow two nights to pass without having his will written and kept ready. This significance alone provides guidance that estate planning should not be treated as something to deal with only when we are older, unwell, or when circumstances force us to do so. It is a reminder, rather, to put our affairs in order while we are able to do so, to make our intentions clear, and to deal responsibly with our assets, obligations, and to avoid leaving unnecessary uncertainty for our families once we are no longer in this world.
1: Very, very important. And Maulana Ibrahim, I want to bring you into the conversation and maybe just, you know, expand from a Sharia perspective why it is so important for Muslims to prepare an Islamic will and ensure that their assets are properly arranged during their lifetime.
2: Yes. Hello. Assalamu alaikum wa rahmatullahi wa barakatuh. And good morning to all the listeners of Salam Media. So that's like my colleague has mentioned, this is a fundamental importance. I mean, from a Sharia perspective, from a legal perspective. And first and foremost, it's an Islamic world. It's not about choice, it's about obedience, meaning obedience to the Creator, Almighty Allah subhanahu wa ta'ala. And your wealth is an amana from Allah. The shares are stipulated by Allah subhanahu wa ta'ala himself. So for a Muslim, ensuring your estate evolves according to Sharia is rather a religious obligation, not a lifestyle choice. So in a country like South Africa, where Islamic law is not the law of the land, a written Islamic will is the only way to make that obligation take full effect and to rest assured that the day you leave this world. And one thing that's guaranteed is we all have to leave. We all have to pass away. We'll have to leave this world. And the choice is ours, that if we act proactively now while we are alive to make sure that once we leave this world, obviously we cannot do anything, that is, or that everything is closed. So we need to make sure that we take our time now. And we got our World's Week coming up 14th to the 18th of September, wherein free world drafting by attorneys would be offered nationwide. Al-Barqa, also Sharia compliant Islamic world, is free of charge, available at the website or at the branch. Mm. So everything we own is given to us in trust, meaning amana from Allah subhanahu wa ta'ala. We are just merely the custodians of that. So it's very important that you arrange it correctly, because this is the obligation and commands directly from Allah subhanahu wa ta'ala in the Holy Quran.
1: And that's very, very important to know. I want to stay with you, Maulana, because, you know, usually there's a misconception that, you know, writing an Islamic will simply means choosing who you want your assets to go to. But what does Sharia actually say about the distribution of an estate and how ultimately what you have once you're gone ends up to?
2: Yeah, so the Quran beautifully stipulates the shares. If you look at chapter 4, Surah Nisa, famously known as the ayat, Yusikum Allah fi awladikum, wherein Allah subhanahu wa ta'ala mentions thulus, sudus, and rubu'. All of these are shares and fractions. And it's very important that these are stipulated, that how much each heir should get. Mm. So these are something that obviously is extremely rigid. There's no leeway in it. But from an Islamic perspective, there's an order that we follow. So first, obviously, once someone passes away from the estate, you are allowed to take the burial and funeral expenses. And that's the first charge on the estate, right? Number two is you settle all the debts. So meaning any obligations or loan accounts or any other account that you have to settle, whether it be private or the entity, you need the estate, the money should come out of the estate, ideally. Number three is then you execute the bequest, meaning now this is the interesting part, is a wasiya. This is where Sharia gives you the legal right to delegate but this can only be a maximum of one third. So the listeners need to be aware in mind that this is only to non-heirs, and this year includes your fidya, meaning your compensation for your must fast or salah. And that's very important because, as we know, there's people that have a lot of must fast or salahs, and this year needs to be settled as a fundamental from the bequest in the wasiya. So we're not allowed to have one in excess of one third. So that's an important part, and sometimes that's what we need to explain, and that's why it's very important also that you consult with the correct individuals, meaning like, for example, at Al Barakah Bank, we've got legal advisors, we've got Sharia advisors as well, to try and assist you as much as possible. Also, our consultants are trained as well to explain to you these specifics, and you can also ask your questions, etc. And then number four is to distribute the remainder to the heirs. So meaning this year is by the fixed Quranic shares. So that's basically a Islamic estate. And the important part there also, I don't know if you want to touch on it now, is that the nomination of an executor. So the executor must be obviously able to execute according to Sharia, according to the law of the land, and to make sure that your executor that you select is someone that is obviously going to act in your best interest had you been alive. Because you must know, you know more around, you can't make any decisions or pull back that right. So you need to make sure that you got the executor, and also a standby executor in the instance wherein your primary executor maybe predeceases you, is maybe unable to act on the dissolution of the estate, then you need to have primary, secondary, and so forth. So these are important aspects, really, and I'm glad that we get the time today to discuss this with you and to try and shed some light on it from a Sharia and a legal perspective as well.
1: Very, very important. I want us to take a quick break. When we come back, I think we'll expand a bit further on this conversation, because it's very, very important when you look at how people can, you know, preserve their legacies. And I think most importantly, do it in a Sharia-compliant way. But we'll go to the markets and then we'll return.
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9: 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Roads will be fixed, refuse will be removed, and personal safety in your homes, streets, parks, and pathways to the local shops and shopping malls will be our top priority. 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That is the Al Jamaa effect. South Africa's alternative political party, the Al Jamaa effect.
8: That was a paid political advertisement by the Al Jamaa Political Party.
10: 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It's a new era. 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
1: Welcome back. Thank you so much for joining us once again. I just thought you'd into News and Views with myself, Salilo Makwidir, and I'm in conversation with Mohammed Rais Hussein. He's an admitted attorney currently serving as a legal advisor at Al Baraka Bank. And we also have Molana Ibrahim Mia, who's joining us as a Sharia advisor at Al Baraka Bank also. And we're having a really interesting and I think important conversation around wills. It's Wills Week 2026, so you'll be hearing more and more conversations around wills, how you can curate your will and how you can make it more Sharia compliant. Thank you so much, gentlemen, for staying with us. I want to come back to the legal aspect of things, and I think Brother Mohammed, this is where I would like you to come in. When it comes to, you know, the legal and practical consequences of unfortunately passing away without a valid will, what happens after that? What happens when someone dies without a valid will? And there's a new phrase or term that I learned, which is interstate succession. What is that? And then what does it mean for the family that is unfortunately left behind after someone has departed?
0: Yeah, so I think an important aspect that we often overlook is, you know, the fact that without a will, you know, what did then determines how our assets and basically our estate then is distributed to our heirs. And that basically is where the term interstate succession comes in. So basically passing away without a will means that you have to die interstate. And obviously there are specific laws within South Africa, namely through the Interstate Succession Act, determine who inherits and in what proportions they inherit. And also an important fact that Molina mentioned previously is you lose that ability to choose who you would want to be the executor of your estate and then ultimately attend to that administration process. That then needs to be undertaken through a formal nomination process. And obviously it needs to then be one of the direct heirs of the deceased. If not, then there is a requirement that whoever is nominated, if it is a third party, then they obviously need to put up a bond of security to the value of the estate. Also something that is often overlooked, and obviously it has significant implications somebody outside of the family is nominated as the executor at that reporting stage, then there is a qualification in order to take on that appointment through the master's office. And also this is particularly important because we live in a country that is not an Islamic country, so the Islamic inheritance laws are not automatically implemented. And without a valid will, you then lose that ability to say, fine, implementing my will, but at the same time, whilst it is within the constraints of the laws and regulations of South Africa, which allows you to ultimately implement the Sharia-compliant wills, obviously giving heed to the formalities required. And obviously you lose that ability if you don't implement the will. So you ultimately have that ability whilst you're alive to implement a Sharia-compliant will, thereby allowing your assets and your estate to be distributed in terms of Islamic inheritance laws. Mm. But again, failure to do so then means that you're leaving your family in a bit of a predicament, because obviously the laws of South Africa would apply, which are obviously contrary to Islamic inheritance laws. That's why planning during one's lifetime is so important. And a properly drafted Islamic will helps bridge South African legal requirements with the intended Sharia distribution of the estate. And I think it's not just simply about expressing a preference.
1: Mm.
0: It is about making sure that your wishes, but more importantly, your religious obligations are capable of being implemented in a legally effective way. And yeah, if you don't make these decisions during your lifetime, unfortunately, the law will make it for you. And again, I'd like to stress the fact, as Muslims in South Africa, we have the legal ability to put a Sharia-compliant will in place. So I think we should take that responsibility upon ourselves and ensure that once you reach the age that you are able to implement a will, which is 16 years of age, then you should ideally, you know, sign a will and keep it in place, because life is unpredictable. And I think the only thing in life that is guaranteed is death itself. So I think the important takeaway from that is, you know, always be in a state of preparedness, because it is a lot of uncertainty in life. And again, you cannot predict when it is your time to pass away. So I think it's of vital importance that we take all of the necessary measures to implement the requirements necessary for us before we leave this world.
1: I want to stay with you, Mohammed, because I think being prepared is very, very important. But I think being prepared the right way is also as equally as important. What would you say are some of the key considerations, you know, people should be making when it comes to preparing their wills correctly? Because you can prepare well, but if it's not correctly done, then it can be, you know, null. It could be void and not have, you know, the right, you know, impact that you want it to have. So, you know, regarding, you know, some of the key things like beneficiaries, like guardianship of minor children, the appointment of an executor. What are some of those that, you know, need to be looked at quite carefully? And what are some of the recommendations you can make in that regard to make sure that a will is in place, but it's also, I think, a correct will that should serve its intended purpose?
0: I think this is also, again, going to sound a bit repetitive, but an important question. I think a lot of the questions that come out during this time of National Wills Week is of utmost importance to everyone to pay heed to. And like I mentioned earlier, the Wills Act does stipulate requirements in order for your will to be valid. It needs to be in writing. It needs to be signed by the person making the will, as well as two competent witnesses. But apart from putting in place a valid will, there are other considerations that you need to take into account when you do that, or when you review your will. And I think one of the most important aspects is obviously who you appoint as your executor. As Molana mentioned a little while ago, this person will be responsible for taking your estate through the entire administration process. So ideally, you want someone in this position that has the requisite knowledge, experience, as well as capacity to do that task properly. And it's also sensible to nominate a backup executor in the event that your primary nominated executor predeceases you or is unable to act. And I think this is where it's important, especially from an Albaraka point of view, because nominating an entity like Albaraka Bank allows you to avoid that uncertainty in that Albaraka Bank will not predecease you like a normal person. So there's continuity in the executor, which means that you don't worry about that aspect of your will. And secondly, another important aspect is obviously if you do have minor children, I think we overlook what considerations need to be taken into account when we do have minor children. Because obviously what happens to their care and financial protection needs to be clear within that will and your directions. And that obviously means thinking carefully about who should act as their guardian and how any inheritance that may be due to them is held and then managed. And then these decisions are much better done whilst you are alive and have the capacity to do so and be determined once you have already passed away. So if you pass away without making those determinations within your will, what happens is that any inheritance which may be due to them, that then gets held in the Guardian's Fund, which is a government-managed fund. And obviously then getting access to those funds is extremely difficult in need of the minor child. So it's entirely important to take those considerations and implement it within your will, especially where there's minor children involved. Another major aspect that one should consider is obviously, you know, when you pass away, how does someone then determine what assets you have? Because you may not have told your family about a property that you recently purchased or purchased a while ago. So I think it's important to keep an up-to-date schedule of your assets and liabilities. And this ensures that when you pass away, your executor, although it may not be the most recent schedule, but at that point in time has an idea of what assets and liabilities you may have had, and obviously then allows them to interrogate that further to ultimately determine what assets and liabilities you had at the time of your passing. And also an important and practical issue is that of liquidity. Because I think often what we don't realize is that once we pass away, our bank accounts may be restricted. So then what happens in terms of cash flow for day-to-day expenses for our family? So that is an extremely important point that I think every person that's implementing a will should ensure. It's not going to be done through your will, but obviously it's something that needs to be done in line with it. And, you know, just keeping enough cash aside for at least the first few months after you pass away so that those expenses can be catered for is of utmost importance. And obviously, by doing so, you then, you know, ensuring that you may not be there at that time, but your family is at least then taken care of within those immediate months after your passing, which is an extremely difficult time for them without having to then worry about, you know, how do we now pay for day-to-day expenses? How do we pay our electricity bill at the end of the month? And things like that. So I think it's extremely important to ensure that we cater for liquidity once we have passed away. And then on the aspect of beneficiaries, for Muslims, this is obviously determined once you pass away. So when you draft and put in place an Islamic will, there's no need to then determine who your beneficiaries are. These are then done once you pass away in line with the predetermined proportions that each beneficiary will inherit. But what we should rather do is, if we want to, we can, and as Maulana has mentioned, implement a wasiyah up to a maximum of 1/3 for the benefit of non-heirs or charities, which will obviously then benefit the deceased once they have passed away and left this world as well. So I think these are important considerations that we should all take into account. And again, without these small steps taken, they are drastic consequences once you have passed away, which you can unfortunately not then remedy. And it is left upon your family to fix. And is why it's so important to ensure that you have properly executed will together with proper instructions and details for your family for a time when you are no longer there to provide them with those instructions and how to take things forward. So yeah, those are the main considerations. And yeah, I think it's important that we all implement these considerations in implementing our world.
1: Before we close, I'm just going to take, I think there are a few questions from our listeners on our WhatsApp line, but I'll just take one. Maybe Mohammed, if you can answer it as quickly and as briefly as possible. There's Anonymous who sent us a message, and they're saying, my uncle was employed by the South African National Defense Force and had a valid will before he passed away. And in his will, he named me and his mother, my grandmother, as beneficiaries together with his two children. When I tried to claim my benefit, I was informed that I'm over the age of 21 and therefore do not qualify. I was also told that a new government gazette gives preference to the deceased's children. What legal recourse do I have in this situation? Does the deceased will still carry legal weight and represent their final wishes, or can legislation or a government gazette override the provisions of a valid will? How would you respond to that one? Mohammed, did you get my question? All right. I don't think Mohammed got that one, but I think if anyone else has any queries, they can just send them to us and then we'll refer them to our Baraka Bank. Molana, maybe I should wrap up with you. If you can still hear me, are you there?
2: Yes, I'm here.
1: Yes, from just, you know, an Islamic perspective, and this is in closing, what matters should a Muslim, I think most importantly, consider when preparing for death from a Sharia perspective? This includes things like debt, you know, things like outstanding obligations, bequests, and just generally the right of heirs.
2: Yeah, so that sums it up like we mentioned previously, and we're going to stress on the same points like my colleague has spoken as well, is that first and foremost, whatever we're born into this world, we came with nothing, and the reality is we're all going to be living with nothing as well. So when you leave, so Islamic law stipulates the shares, that's for the heirs. But like I mentioned previously, and I just touched on it, the act of maybe salah and fasting, and it's very important that we try and fulfill these obligations in our lifetime, so wherein we still have the opportunity to repay this, and we make it easier should we then pass away and leave this world, then we have less to account for in terms of that hopefully that the Almighty will forgive us and look at it that we recompense it in our lifetime. And another aspect that's very, very crucial and important is that we don't usurp anybody's rights. So sometimes we find some issue, or maybe there was a family dispute or some sort, and then we feel like we want to tend to give somebody more than what was stipulated for them, meaning a rightful heir. That is incorrect and not permissible according to Sharia. So the heirs have their amount or their fraction that they're going to receive, and that is set already. Obviously, you can give gifts in your lifetime, and there's nothing stopping you from gifting anybody or providing one of your heirs with more things than another while you're alive. But Islam wants you to always be fair and equality, and all of these aspects need to be taken up. One of the main things is also, like I mentioned, not diverting assets through nominations, meaning naming beneficiaries on life policies, the kaful retirement or provident funds. So the asset bypasses the estate and the natural inheritors altogether. This is a very common and overlooked trap that we find in our experience, and some people, they tend to overlook this and they feel that it's fine to do that. Yes, it is, but you shouldn't bypass anybody's right or that has been given to them. And then another aspect is obviously you must update your will from time to time. I mean, if there's major circumstances in your life, or all your assets have been changed or drastically, your situation has changed, then it's always good to look and revisit your will, and don't just leave it there and then just feel maybe in 20, 30 years' time, your situation, I don't know, the Almighty knows best how long each person is going to be loved. And that's why you find the narration of our beloved Prophet Nabi Muhammad sallallahu alaihi wasallam mentions that that Laylatain or Laylatan, and then this year is like you shouldn't be spending two nights passed without a valid will. So this is an act of taqwa and piety and accountability. And preparing your estate is part of your religious obligations and your worldly obligations as well. So whether you are Muslim or non-Muslim, everybody has to leave the world, and everybody has to. But Muslims have to subscribe to the Sharia and the laws of Allah Subhanahu wa Taala and what has been testified and revealed to us in the Quran. So my advice in closing would be that your wealth is an amana. Make sure that you're using it correctly, and make sure that even when you're going to leave this world, all everything is clearly documented. And really, Islamic law prefers the situation where everything is left in writing and there's no ambiguity or there's no further need for investigations or this one was untruthful or whatever it may be. Islam always wants to promote transparency, equality and fairness. And so this World's Week, don't postpone it. I think proper Islamic world, as we covered in this online today, is that it's something that is not negotiable. It's something that we all have to do. And a world protects your family. It honors your faith and can and it's even a rewarding aspect in terms of you'll get reward for everything or every time that you spend or every money or amount that you have to spend to plan your estate effectively and according to Sharia. So Al Barakah Bank is offering Sharia compliant world, and many of the attorneys would be offering promotions. I mean, what the National World Week coming 14th to the 18th September. So my advice to one and all is to try and get our affairs in. You don't also have to wait for World's Week. You can do it at, I mean, in any time, and the sooner the better. And we all tend to procrastinate or delay, thinking, no, I'll do it such and such time. But to be honest with you, no one can guarantee. And that's why I quoted the word of the Prophet sallallahu alaihi wasallam, something to this effect, laylatayn illa wasiyatu maktuba. So that there shouldn't be two nights pass without his well written. So that shows that even two nights is a long enough time. So I think that emphasizes it quite nicely to say that let's get it going. Let's engage with the proper expertise, meaning legally as well as from the Sharia side. And Al Barakah Bank, alhamdulillah, we do have that. And there's many other scholars also in our local communities that we can refer to or take advice from as well.
1: There we have it. Maulana, Shazakla, so much for that. I think that's where we're going to leave the conversation, gentlemen. Mohammed Reis Hussein, legal advisor at Al Barakah Bank, and Maulana Ibrahim Mia, Sharia advisor at Al Barakah Bank, joining us this morning for the launch of World's Week 2026. Shazakla, so much. Really appreciate it.
2: Shazakla, thank you so much.
0: Shazakla, assalamu alaikum.
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1: 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Jiya, Islam Channel, Salaam Media ki special Urdu transmission jo hai, wo chal rahi hai. 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
1: 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Once again, assalamu alaikum wa rahmatullahi wa barakatuh to the listeners of Channel Islam, to the listeners from different parts of the globe, mothers, sisters, brothers in Islam, respected ulama. All praises are due to Allah subhanahu wa ta'ala. Allah subhanahu wa ta'ala, who through His infinite mercy, compassion, kindness, grandeur, magnificence has created us in the Ummah of Rasulullah sallallahu alaihi wasallam, and has bestowed us with this beautiful month of Rajab, and thereafter inshallah Sha'ban, and inshallah if Allah permits us, and our dua is with each and every one of us, witness the beautiful month of Ramadan. However, my topic for today is the month of Rajab, the benefits of this month of Rajab leading into Sha'ban and inshallah eventually into Ramadan, preparation in this month of Rajab, and also removal of some misunderstandings that people have regarding this month of Rajab. Respected listeners, many misunderstandings are current among the people, amongst the masses, regarding the month of Rajab. It is necessary that we understand the true facts about this. The practice of Rasulullah sallallahu alaihi wasallam on sighting the moon of Rajab, what is proved about this one, respected listeners, on the basis of authentic ahadith from Nabi sallallahu alaihi 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is, Allahumma barik lana fi Rajab wa Sha'ban wa balighna ila Ramadan wa balighna Ramadan. Allahumma barik lana, O Allah, grant us blessings in the month of Rajab wa Sha'ban, and grant us blessings in the month of Sha'ban, wa balighna Ramadan, and make us reach the month, the auspicious month of Ramadan. In other words, respected listeners, extend the days of our life that we may overtake the month of Ramadan during our lifetime.

Repeated. Allahumma barik lana fi Rajab wa Sha'ban wa balighna Ramadan. O Allah, bless us in the month of Rajab and Sha'ban, and let us witness the month of Ramadan. Respected listeners, we have to understand that there is no place in the Sharia for the many customs that have become vogue and manifest among people during this month. When it comes to the virtues of the night of Miraj, no proof is available for the virtues of the night of Miraj. It has been widely circulated about the night of the 27th of Rajab that it is the night of Miraj, which should be passed like the night of power. That is the night of Rajab. We should pass it just like the night of Qadr is so important. We should pass the night of Rajab. Unfortunately, people believe that the virtues of the night of Miraj are more or less like those of the night of power. I've also seen a board with a writing thereupon mentioning that the night of Miraj is more virtuous than the night of Qadr, Laylatul Qadr, the night of power, which is more virtuous than 1,000 months. For this night, people have invented certain forms of prayer. That is the night of Miraj, to be offered with specific recitations and styles. And because this is a global station, it goes to many countries, we are talking of people from different parts of the globe that unfortunately engage in such activities. It should be well understood, respected listeners, that all these customs on the night of Miraj are baseless practices, having no place in the Islamic Sharia. There is a difference of opinion, however, about the exact date of the night of Miraj. There is a difference of opinion. First of all, respected listeners, it is not certain that the 27th of Rajab is the night in which Rasulullah sallallahu alaihi wasallam performed the Miraj, or we can say the celestial ascension from Makkah al-Mukarramah to Bayt al-Muqaddas and from Bayt al-Muqaddas to the seven heavens and beyond. There are various narrations on this point. According to some of these, Nabi sallallahu alayhi wa sallam performed Miraj in the month of Rabiul Awwal. And according to some scholars, in the month of Rajab is when the Miraj took place. Difference of opinion. Still, some other narrations mention other months, respected listeners. So there is no certainty about the exact date of the night of Miraj. Why was the date of Miraj not preserved? You may think for yourself that if the night of Miraj had been a special night with special laws, with special ibadat, with special injunctions about it, like the night of Laylatul Qadr, the month and date of its occurrence must have been preserved. As this was not done, it is not right to specify with any certainty the 27th of Rajab as the night of Miraj. However, respected listeners, it was a splendid night. Most certainly, Miraj took place, but there is a difference of opinion, understand very well, with regards to when it took place. It definitely did take place, and it was a splendid event in the Muslim calendar, as well as it was a splendid night. Whatever the date of its occurrence, it cannot be denied that it was a splendid and wonderful night in which
Allah Jalla Jalaluhu, Almighty Allah Subhanahu.

0: wa ta'ala conferred on Nabi sallallahu alayhi wa sallam, Tajdar Medina, the unique honor of inviting Rasulullah sallallahu alayhi wa sallam to his elevated court. Indeed, very splendid and marvelous was it night about whose magnificence no Muslim can feel the slightest doubt. The night of Miraj, respected listeners, occurred 18 times during Rasulullah sallallahu alayhi wa sallam's life. The event of Miraj took place in the fifth year of his prophethood, meaning when Nabi sallallahu alayhi wa sallam received prophethood, Nabi sallallahu alayhi wa sallam was at the age of 40. And Miraj took place in the fifth year of his prophethood, which meant that it took place in the 45th, when Nabi sallallahu alayhi wa sallam was 45 years old, in the fifth year of Hijrah, or in the fifth year of prophethood. And Nabi sallallahu alayhi wa sallam's lifespan was 63 years. So if Miraj took place when Nabi sallallahu alayhi wa sallam was still in Makkah at the age of 45, and Nabi sallallahu alayhi wa sallam passed away when he was 63 years old, we find that there is a difference of 18 years. This means that after this unique event, Nabi sallallahu alayhi wa sallam lived in this world for 18 years. During this long period of 18 years, from 45, 46, 47, 48, 49, 50 years, up to 63 years, this long period of 18 years after it took place, there is no evidence, respected listeners, that Rasulullah sallallahu alayhi wa sallam ever issued any special injunctions about the night of Miraj or made arrangements for its celebration or advise the Muslim Ummah to keep vigil on this night in devotion, which carries more reward. There is no evidence, respected listeners, of any such law of Rasulullah sallallahu alayhi wa sallam, nor did he himself do anything to celebrate this night, nor did he even ask the Sahaba, the noble companions, to do so, nor did the companions arrange in this night any celebration on their own accounts. After the sad demise of Rasulullah sallallahu alayhi wa sallam, his noble companions, may Allah be pleased with them, radiallahu anhum, lived in the world after Rasulullah sallallahu alayhi wa sallam for about 100 years. During the entire period of this one century, respected listeners, there is no proof of even a single incident in which the noble companions, radiallahu anhum, took care to celebrate the night of the 27th of Rajab. It is an innovation, a bid'ah, to declare something as part of deen, as an act of sunnah, or to treat it as sunnah, which neither Rasulullah sallallahu alayhi wa sallam nor the companions radiallahu anhum ever did. There is not a greater fool than he who says, never mind, I shall do that because I know more. وَنَعُوذُ بِاللَّهِ, may Allah forbid, I know more what this person says. There is not a greater fool than he who says, never mind, I shall do that because I know more than Nabi sallallahu alayhi wa sallam, which night carries greater virtue. وَنَعُوذُ بِاللَّهِ, or I have greater enthusiasm for devotion, and that I shall do what the Sahaba radiallahu anhum did not do. What a fool. And there can't be a greater fool than that person who says and does these things. which he, Nabi sallallahu alayhi wa sallam, did not do himself, as well as the Sahaba, the noble companions of Nabi sallallahu alayhi wa sallam, did not do. Who has greater knowledge of deen, respected listeners, than the companions, than the noble companions, radiallahu anhu? So far as deen and faith is concerned, iman is concerned, it is a fact that the Sahaba, then the Tabi'een, then the Tabi Tabi'een, knew and followed iman, they knew and followed deen more thoroughly and sincerely than all others. He is really a madman who claims to know more of deen, to have greater enthusiasm for it, or to be more worshipful than these reverent, pious personalities of Islam. It is a bidah, respected listeners, to devote to special forms of worship on this night of Mi'raj. It is therefore bid'ah to arrange for special forms of worship during this night. Worship and devotion are good. There is no harm if one keeps vigil for the purpose of worship on this night and in other nights, but no special emphasis should be laid on worship on this particular night, because this night of the 27th of Rajab has no distinction over other nights. Like a poet says in Urdu, Harrat Qadr ki rate agar tu qadr par a jaye. That is, every night is a valuable night if we really know the value of every night. When it comes to fasting on the 27th of Rajab, this is also not proven, respected listeners. Some people fast on the 27th of Rajab and believe that fasting on this day has the same virtues as the fasting on the days of Ashura, that is, the days of Muharram, the 9th, 10th, and 11th of Muharram, as well as has the same virtue as the day of Arafah on the 9th of Dhul-Hijjah. There is one or two weak narratives about this, but no one is proved, none of them are proved by authentic evidences. Hazrat Farooq radiallahu anhu, the great, stopped this bid'ah. Hazrat Umar Farooq radiallahu anhu, respected listeners, the great Khalifa, stopped this innovation. Some person started fasting on the 27th of Rajab during his Khilafat, when Hazrat Umar Farooq radiallahu anhu was the vicegerent, was the Khalifa. When he came to know that some persons take special care to fast on the 27th of Rajab, he went out to stop this bid'ah, this innovation, as he could not tolerate the slightest deviation from the true path of iman. He approached everyone suspected of fasting. He approached everyone, respected listeners, suspected of fasting, and asked him to eat something before him to ensure that the man was not fasting. He did this to impress upon the people that the fasting on that day had no special virtue, and it was a bidah, it was an innovation. Fasting on this day was just like fasting on any other day. He took the scare and trouble to eradicate from among the people the practice of bid'ah, so that they may not add to or take from deen anything of their own free will. What harm is there, respectless, in keeping night vigil? Some people ask, what sin did we commit if we stayed up at night to worship on that specific night and fasted during the 27th of Rajab? Did we commit theft? Did we commit adultery? Did we commit a felony? Did we drink wine? We only devoted ourselves to worship during the night and fasted during the day. What harm is there? Respected listeners, Deen, faith, Iman is the name of obedience and following of injunctions and following the commandments of Allah Ta'ala. Hazrat Umar Farooq radiallahu anhu told the people that Almighty Allah subhanahu wa ta'ala did not prescribe fasting on that day, and the real vice, the real evil lies in self-invented practices. And we have to realize that the essence of Deen and Iman, faith, consists in the obedience to the injunctions of the Sharia. Allah Ta'ala demands absolute obedience. Salat, prayer, fasting, etc. are worships only when Allah Ta'ala commands His servants to perform these acts of worship. These are ibadat, these are worships, only when Allah wants us. Allah wants His servants to perform these acts of worship. That is why Allah demands absolute obedience, respectively. It is also worship and devotion when Allah Ta'ala commands to shun them. It will be going against Deen if one does something as worship of his own free will. It will be going against Deen, we have to understand very well, if one does something as ibadat, as worship of his own free will, which Allah Ta'ala has not prescribed. The essence of Deen, respected listeners, is obedience, is being obedient and following of Deen. If Allah lets people know this truth, then the practices of bid'ah shall be uprooted. Now, if anyone gives special importance to fasting on this date, he is willfully committing an excess in the matter of Deen and is thus inventing a fake Deen of his own. To fast on this date, from this point of view, is not lawful. The 27th of Rajab. There is, however, no objection to fasting on this date by a man who fasts as he does usually on other days. If it is added to normally fast and the 27th of Rajab happens to be that day which he normally fasts, then it is fine. It is, however, a bidah to fast on the 27th of Rajab under the misconception or the mistaken impression that it is more virtuous. It is an act of sunnah, which it is certainly not, and that it is desirable and it carries greater and better reward. One should realize this, that it is, however, a bidah to fast on this day under the mistaken impression that fasting on the 27th of Rajab is more virtuous, or it is an act of sunnah, which it is certainly not, respected listeners, and that it is desirable and it carries greater and better reward. The truth, we have to understand that Allah subhanahu wa ta'ala, respected listeners, has sent us into this world for a purpose. The month of Rajab is an introduction to this holy month of Ramadan. It is therefore necessary for us to keep ourselves prepared in advance for this month. Nabi sallallahu alayhi wa sallam made dua for his ummah and drawn attention to the blessings of Ramadan 3 months before its coming, so that we should be able to amend our program of life in order to devote to piety and righteousness in the sacred month to the best of our capacity. Respected listeners, we have to understand that Allah subhanahu wa ta'ala has granted the people of Iman and the people of Islam, Allah subhanahu wa ta'ala has granted them barakah. To no one else has Allah subhanahu wa ta'ala granted this blessing. And this word that I'm saying, blessing, is very, very weak. There is no perfect, or there is no English translation for this word. Allah subhanahu wa ta'ala did not grant this barakah to the non-Muslims, to the non-believers. This barakah has only been granted and will only be understood to those people who have Iman and people who have Islam. There is no equivalent English word, respected listeners, for the word barakah, blessings. It is, like I said previously, a very weak meaning of barakah. In Arabic, it means ash-shay'u qaleel wa naf'ul kathir. Something, ash-shay'u qaleel, that is little, very little. Wa naf'ul kathir, but the benefit is great. Like they say in English, less is more. That is, with less you can do much more, and more is less, and with more you can do less. This is what they say. But however, the Arabic saying, al-manafi'ul kathira, what is actually barakah? Al-manafi'ul kathira bi-asbabil qalila. That is, with a little means, Allah will give you the tawfiq of achieving great benefit. For example, a mu'min, a believer, earns a basic salary. And obviously, being a believer, he's obedient to Allah subhanahu wa ta'ala. And with this basic salary that he earns, alhamdulillah, he fulfills all his needs. Because he's a mu'min and he's obedient, Allah gives him barakah. On the other hand, we have a person who earns a huge salary. $50,000, $100,000, $200,000 money. But there is no barakah in this person's wealth. Why? Unfortunately, in the middle of the month, he is already broke. Then in the middle of the month, he has to live on plastic money. He is broke already because he's living beyond his means. He is earning such a fat salary, a huge salary, but he buys things he does not need with money he thinks he has, but he does not have, to impress people he does not know. So when it comes to the middle of the month, although he is earning so much, he is already a broke Johnny, like they say in English. Then he has to live, unfortunately, on plastic money, on credit cards issued by various banks, and credit cards from not one bank, but many banks. And they are proud to display them. According to the banks, they issue these credit cards because you have a good credit rating. They want to make us slaves of the world, respected listeners. They want to make us their slaves. So they issue these cards. They post it to you for free. In fact, they even deliver it to you in your door. Why? Because with this plastic money, these credit cards, we unfortunately spend wildly. And then unfortunately, one falls into the trap of interest. A person then pays and pays, and he only pays the interest amount. The capital amount is not even coming down. If he took a 50,000 rand loan, we find that the interest just goes up and he's paying 5,000-10,000 a month, but he's just paying the interest portion out. He spends without thinking because he has these credit cards. This is what they want to do. It is financial cancer, respective listeners. Having credit cards is financial cancer, yes. On the other hand, if a person does have fiscal, as they call it, discipline, financial discipline, it is okay otherwise. Otherwise, it is better for him to cut that credit card up. But if he's a person with discipline and he uses it correctly and wisely, and he's a disciplined person, it will be okay. Or rather, have a debit card, which will even be better. Otherwise, unfortunately, we will become the slave of this world and we will be entrapped in interest for the rest of our lives. Nabi sallallahu alaihi wasallam said, respected listeners, لعن رسول الله صلى الله عليه وسلم آكل الربا وموكله. Nabi sallallahu alaihi wasallam said that is the curse of Nabi sallallahu alaihi wasallam is on the person who takes interest and the one who gives interest. لعن رسول الله آكل الربا, the one who takes interest as well as the one who gave the interest. Therefore, respected listeners, this is no joke. This interest, this debt, well, it is humiliation in the day and it will give you sleepless nights. Yes, we will have sleepless nights. This is the punishment only in the world. And the hereafter, the punishment is much more severe, is worse. Why do we overspend? People are earning big salaries but are living on credit. Why is the need? Why are we spending and buying things to impress who? But the ordinary working class person is making ends meet. He is making, alhamdulillah, ends meet. On that salary, on that minimum salary, which maybe earns maybe 1/10 or 10% of that person that is earning. So
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5: I want to talk to you about what is the reality of sihr. Why does it occur? What is the haqiqa? We call it in Arabic. Where does it come from? Sihr is very easy to understand if you understand the psychology and the physical differences that men have from jinn. If you understand the jinn and the world of the jinn, you will understand sihr. Because sihr is the overlap between the world of men and the world of jinn. Very briefly, jinn, as we know, are created from, the Arabic calls it a fire that doesn't have a smoke, a smokeless fire. Okay? And if you want to be technical, we can call it a type of energy. So the jinn has potential to go at the speed of light, essentially. The jinn has the potential to go through physical barriers because the jinn is not material. The jinn is not flesh and blood. The jinn is not matter. The jinn is energy. So the jinn can go through material at the speed of light. And the jinn, because it doesn't have a form, a lot of people say, what does a jinn look like? What does a ghost look like? What does it look like? And the response is, it doesn't look like anything. It can take on any shape. It's not a physical matter. It can take any shape it wants to and be a man, be a dog, be anything. It doesn't have a particular shape. So the jinn has the physical power to be much faster than man and to go through physical barriers because it's energy. Like we have the waves of the telephone come through the walls of the masjid, so too the jinn can go through and come out, not a problem. Additionally, the jinn, very interestingly enough, and we learned this from the story of Suleiman, it has a very, very amazing power. I say Einstein's theory is proven in the story of Suleiman. In the story of Suleiman, we learn that the jinn even has the power to transform matter into energy and to take that energy from one place to another and re-transform it back into matter. In other words, E equals MC squared can be proven in its own way. In other words, what can the jinn do? According to the story of Suleiman, the jinn went from Jerusalem and to Yemen and took or promised to do this and said, I can bring the throne back to you before you stand up, right? So the jinn said, I can go all the way to Yemen and within a millisecond, before you stand up is a millisecond, within a millisecond, I will bring that throne. The throne would have been bigger than this podium behind us, bigger than this stage. It's a throne that was magnificent. Allah says in the Quran, وَلَهَا عَرْشٌ عَظِيمٌ. The jinn said, I'll bring it back for you by the time you stand up and you'll have it in front of you. And the throne would have come, I mean, you're not going to see the chair flying in the sky. The jinn would have taken the throne and somehow, in a way that Allah knows best, take it in its hidden energy form and then bring it all the way to Jerusalem and then retransform it back into the throne. The jinn had the capacity to do that. The fact that Allah mentions, the fact that this was impressive, the fact that all of the jinn, only one stood up, it kind of sort of shows this is the pinnacle of what a jinn can do. This isn't your average run-of-the-mill jinn. This isn't the jinn living in Dallas or Houston or California. This is one of the most strongest jinns of the entire world, if not the strongest, telling Suleiman, I can do that. But the concept is there. The jinn can go super fast speed and the jinn can go through objects. And therefore, when a jinn is able to tell you something that's happening in another part of the world, what's so surprising? Imagine if you had a cell phone and you're speaking to somebody on the other side of the world and the guy tells you what's happening as he describes it. Would you be surprised? No. Similarly, if the jinn is able to just go and tell you there's a hidden treasure over there, why is that surprising? The jinn lives for 1,000 years, maybe on average, or longer than that. Jinns live much longer than men. And so, if some man buries a treasure in the middle of the desert, some jinn knows about it, and they'll tell the word, oh, there's a treasure over there. And when it's handy, a jinn is going to say, oh, there's treasure buried over there. He's going to say it to his, you know, magician or whatnot, and eventually they will find it. So the jinns have capabilities we do not have. They are faster than men. They are more powerful than men. The average jinn is more powerful than the average man. Again, that doesn't mean they're super powerful. That doesn't mean they're infinitely powerful. Only Allah Azza wa Jal is infinitely powerful. But the average jinn is physically stronger than the average man. I myself have seen a little lady, petite lady, 5 foot tall, literally. It's just a young teenager possessed by jinn. We were doing ruqya on her, and 10 men were holding her down. At least seven, when I say ten, seven men were holding her down, and she's struggling to throw all of them off. And my friend was there in the audience as well, and he grabbed her. He had to, because she was harming people. He grabbed her, what do you call this lock? What do you call that when you grab from behind? Huh? The body lock, right? Right? Like that one. He grabbed her from behind because she was punching men and everything. And this is a little lady. She took her head and she whammed right back on his nose. And the guy is like, what's going on here? So this is, I saw with my own eyes, 5 foot. And she became more powerful than seven men. But in the end, seven, eight men eventually did bring her down. She wasn't stronger than all of them. Physically, stronger than the average man, but still manageable. You can bring them down. It's not as if they're all powerful and whatnot. Only Allah is all powerful. So these are there physically. They can do things we don't understand. But it's just like a horse can gallop faster than us. Like an elephant is stronger than us. The only thing that freaks us out is that the jinn is invisible to our eyes. Allah says in the Quran, إِنَّهُ يَرَاكُمْ هُوَ وَقَبِيلُهُ مِنْ حَيْثُ لَا تَرَوْنَهُمْ. They see you from a paradigm you cannot see them from. They can choose when to show themselves to you. They can see you from their world. We cannot see them unless they choose to show us their world. So there's nothing to be scared about. Allah gave them certain powers He didn't give us. Like He gave animals other powers He didn't give us. But Allah blessed us over the jinn. How do we know this? وَإِذْ قُلْنَا لِلْمَلَائِكَةِ اسْجُدُوا لِآدَمَ فَسَجَدُوا إِلَّا إِبْلِيسَ. Allah told the jinn to prostrate to Adam. Allah preferred the Adam over and Bani Adam over Malaika and jinn. وَلَقَدْ كَرَّمْنَا بَنِي آدَمَ. Bani Adam have been lifted up and put on the pedestal in the hierarchy of things, and the angels and the jinn were told to bow down to Adam. Adam is superior to the jinn. Why? Because Adam has something far greater than physical strength, than speed, than going at the speed of light. Adam has intellect, and jinns don't have that level of intellect. And this shows us, by the way, the power of the mind is more blessed than the power of the body. The mind is more important than physical strength. Allah blessed Adam with a greater intellect, a greater fahm. عَلَّمَ الْإِنسَانَ مَا لَمْ يَعْلَمْ. 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The angel said, سُبْحَانَكَ لَا عِلْمَ لَنَا إِلَّا مَا عَلَّمْتَنَا. So Adam was blessed over the malaika and over the jinn because of the power of the aql, because of the fahm that Allah subhanahu wa ta'ala gave. And therefore, intellectually speaking, the jinn are nowhere near as intelligent as men are. Some have said they are like children in their intellect compared to men. And that's one of the reasons why they're so stubborn, as every Raqi knows. Just stubborn, like a toddler throwing a tantrum and not wanting to give up. Hours go by and they're not going to give up. That stubbornness is because of their intellectual capabilities. So the Bani Adam are more intelligent than the jinn, and Allah has blessed them above the jinn. Therefore, the jinns from the very beginning have had what modern psychologists call an inferiority complex. Jinns suffer from a severe inferiority complex because the jinns felt, hey, I should have been there. Allah Azza wa Jal tells us in the Quran that Iblis says, أَنَا خَيْرٌ مِّنْ. That was supposed to be me. Why did you tell Adam to be the one on the podium? I'm the one that's supposed to be there, right? So the jinns always wanted to be number one. The jinns always wanted to be the best, but they're not. So they suffer from an inferiority complex. Now, given the fact that they have an inferiority complex, and yet they are stronger and faster and physically more powerful than men, what is the net result? The net result is there is a world, and that world was a fitna that Allah taught to early man. The story of Babel in Babylon, right? وَاتَّبَعُ مَا تَتْلُ الشَّيَاطِينُ عَلَى مُلْكِ سُلَيْمَانُ وَمَا كَفَرَ سُلَيْمَانُ وَلَكِنَّ الشَّيَاطِينَ كَفَرُوا يُعَلِّمُونَ النَّاسَ السِّحْرَ وَمَا أُنزِلَ عَلَى الْمَلَكَيْنِ بِبَابِلَ هَارُوتَ وَمَارُوتَ وَمَا يُعَلِّمَانِ مِنْ أَحَدٍ حَتَّى يَقُولَ إِنَّمَا نَحْنُ فِتْنَةٌ فَلَا تَكْفُرْ. In the nutshell of a story, that Harut and Marut were angels that Allah sent to the ancient city of Babylon. 5,000 years ago or 10,000 years ago, the earliest city of mankind was Babylon. And Allah sent two angels to inform mankind, because this is ilm al-ghayb. Mankind would never have known at all that we can communicate with the jinn. So Allah sent Harut and Marut. And Harut and Marut were angels. And they taught mankind that we are a test from Allah. Do not come close to us. We are a test from Allah. Literally, like the warning signs, you know, the carbon radioactive dating. Do not come close. The angels are telling them, our job is to test you. Get out of here. Don't listen to us. But what were they going to test them with? The knowledge of how to communicate with the jinn. So they explained a methodology. And they said, if you follow us, if you listen to us, this is kufr. إِنَّمَا نَحْنُ فِتْنَةٌ فَلَا تَكْفُرْ. So all of the methodologies and mechanisms to call out to the jinn, they are madhabs that go back to this origin. Because they're different madhabs. You have the Ouija board, you have the dolls, what is it called? The voodoo dolls, okay? You have the knots that are blown. These are all different madhabs that all go back to the experiences of the Sahara, of the magicians, that goes back to the origin of Harut and Marut in the city of Babylon. So initially man was taught, this is what you do. If you wanted to call the jinn, and if you called the jinn, it is kufr, don't do it. Mankind didn't care. They said, we want to do it. And thus magic began. What is magic therefore? Magic, as I said, sihr, is the intersection of the world of men with the world of jinn. These two worlds are not meant to be intersected. These two worlds are meant to be separate. And if an accidental crossing takes place, it is easier to repel. As any Raqi knows, if a jinn comes into our world and causes some fitna and fasad on its own, it's much easier to repel rather than sihr. Because what sihr is the following. Listen to me, 5 minutes and you will understand magic, and inshallah never be scared of it for the rest of your lives. Magic is an evil person who has sold his soul to the devil in order for the shayateen to perform some tricks for him. It's like you feed your horse or your pony to go gallop fast. The only difference is you're not feeding a horse or pony, you are feeding a demon, a shaitan. And the difference is that what the sahir is doing is giving the jinn the one thing that the jinn wants. What does the jinn want? Your American Express card with expiration date? Your cash? What is the jinn going to do with your cash? What is the jinn going to do with your money? They don't have currency in the jinn world. What does the jinn want? What has it always wanted? Sisters, I want to ask you, what did the jinn want? Superiority. So how are they going to get it? What do you have to do? Lower yourself in front of the demon. You have to become the slave of the jinn. The biggest myth I want to destroy is the false idea that the sahir controls the jinn. Nothing could be further from the truth. It is the jinn that controls the sahir. The magician is a filthy, evil, disgusting creature of a human, excuse of a human, that has sold itself and its dignity and its izzah and its iman and its taqwa in order to do sacrilegious deeds for the demon. And that's why these things of get a toad of a, you know, eye of a newt and go to the graveyard at 3 a.m. and get the blood of a donkey. Why? Because the jinn wants to see that sahir humiliate himself. Go to the graveyard at 3 a.m. Do tawaf around the grave. Who's going to do that? Only somebody who has sold himself to the devil. So the shaitan feels a sense of ego. Look what I can make this guy do. right? Run him around with the tip of my finger. Do whatever I tell him to do. So the sahir becomes the worshipper of the jinn, not the other way around. How can a human being control a jinn? How can anybody believe this? By what will a human control a jinn? Whips? Chains? What? How will a human control a jinn? There is nothing that the human has that the jinn can be controlled by. That's what Allah gave to Sulaiman. No other person has that power. The jinn controls the human emotionally. It tells the human, do this, do this, do this. The human does it. In return, what does the jinn do? Some tricks and trades to make the magician happy. You want me to go and harm somebody? I'll go harm somebody. Now you gotta go and worship me in this manner. You want me to go plant some bad stuff in a person's house or possess a body or break up a marriage? Okay, I'll go do that. And now you continue to worship me. The jinn does something utterly trivial for its world. In its world, it just does something that it is physically capable of doing. Allah gave the jinn certain natural powers to be invisible, to be super fast, to do things hidden manner. For example, the most common type of magic is يُفَرِّقُونَ بِهِ بَالْمَرْءِ وَزَوْجِهِ, where a husband and wife are not able to have a happy marriage. And if conjugal relations are attempted, perhaps something supernatural, perhaps the husband feels a physical pressure, perhaps something happens. These are things that are manifestations of the jinn. It's not that difficult for the jinn to push a man back. How is that difficult? Why are we scared of the jinn? The jinn is simply like a bug, an insect. You understand it has certain irritable qualities, but you understand it. It's not something you need to be like supernaturally terrified of. If you understand that the magician is the one selling himself to the jinn, and the jinn is returning the favor, and so why is the magician doing it? The magician wants your money. The magician lives in our world. So you go to the magician and you pay the magician in American Express. He'll accept American Express, okay? He'll accept Visa and credit card. He'll accept cash in any currency. Give me $100 and I'll do the potion. You give the guy $100 and the magician will do the potions that the jinn wants. And then the jinn will then go and basically listen to the magician only because it wants more worship being done. Now, another thing we need to know is that jinns work in gangs. Jinns are the mafia. So the magician approaches the godfather, the don. Okay? The jinn approaches the don, the godfather. And the godfather sends its minions. Generally, not the one that is approached isn't the one that will go and do the sending. It's the, you know, the worker class of the jinn. They're the ones that are sent, right? Because the godfather jinn has an entire mafia under his disposal. Thousands and thousands of jinn. And you just send the jinn, so that jinn will then be persistent for years, decades, and live in your house, cause issues. And that jinn is getting whatever recognition, and I don't know their internal currency, but it's getting a benefit from the don. Right, is getting something from the big guy, and so it's doing what it does. And a lot of times it's also scared of the big guy. A lot of times it's terrified of the big guy. Once I was doing ruqya, I said to the jinn, after a long time, why are you still here? Just leave. And the jinn said, I can't leave. I said, why? Just leave. And the jinn said, I'm scared. If I go, then he will kill me. Who is going to kill you? The one who put me here. The one who brought me here. Meaning the head jinn, whatever the don would be. I'm scared he's going to kill me. He's going to hurt me. So I have to stay here. So internally, they're doing whatever they can and they're getting it done. So bottom line, sihr is merely the intersection of the world of men and the world of jinn. Once you understand the reality of this world, you should not be scared of it in the slightest. It is a nuisance. It is an irritation, but it's not something that brings about supernatural fear. Also, realize this, that the jinn is absolutely terrified of Allah and the name of Allah and the dhikr of Allah and the speech of Allah. The jinn is terrified. And that is why if ever in your life you feel the presence of a jinn, you see something supernatural, it will be terrified if your bravery is manifested to it because of Allah subhanahu wa ta'ala. The fact that you have no fear, and I have experienced this, and I know all of the raqis in the audience know this firsthand. You stare at it straight, and you just say, as the Prophet ﷺ taught us to say, memorize this phrase, Bismillah, Ana Abdullah, اخرج عدو الله. Three phrases. Memorize them. Bismillah. In the name of Allah. I'm not powerful. I'm not going to do anything. I am connecting with Allah. Bismillah. I am the servant of Allah. I speak with Allah's name now. I'm not speaking in my name. I speak in the name of Allah. Get out, O enemy of Allah. You say this with firmness and you will see. I hope Mel protects all of you. I hope you don't see. But if that ever happens, now, the opposite. And I understand it's a bit terrifying, but put yourself now in the psychology of the jinn. If you start wailing, screaming, cowering, what have you done, brothers and sisters? What have you done to this psychology of the jinn? Louder. Empowered it. Empowered it. That's exactly what it wants to see. You groveling in the corner, terrified. That's what gives it the power. And that's why hadith in Abu Dawood, our Prophet ﷺ said, there was a man who was on his camel, and the camel for no reason reared backward and was about to throw the man off. And the camel said, La'natullahi ala shaytan. Allah's curse be on shaytan. The Prophet said, don't say that. When you say that, shaytan becomes so big, he's bigger than a house. Because you have mentioned him as the cause of your animal rearing upwards. Rather, listen to this. Say, Bismillah. And shaitan will shrink until he's smaller than an ant. This hadith shows us, when you connect with Allah subhanahu wa ta'ala, what you're doing is you are shrinking the power of the jinn. You're eliminating the power of the jinn. The only issue comes with this, we conclude, I know much more can be said. With sihr, it's not that easy to kick it out because there's a binding that takes place. There's a knot that has happened. There's some type of issue. So it requires long sessions with a professional or yourself. Feel free to do it with yourself as well, but just know what you're doing. Ask us an expert or whatnot, and you can do ruqya on yourself. There is no easy way to battle sihr. Have you guys done the symptoms of sihr? Have you done the symptoms of sihr? Number one symptom of sihr is bizarre, scary dreams. Number two symptom of sihr is you feel somebody is there when nobody is there. You have your conscious, there's an entity or a power. Number three symptom of sihr is inexplicable problems or disasters that cannot be explained. Okay, anything that science can explain, medicine can explain is not sihr. You go to the doctor says, oh, you have this issue. That's not sihr. If the doctor can analyze it and the doctor tells you this is the problem, that's not sihr. Sihr is supernatural problem. Sihr, it doesn't make any sense. You wake up and there are bruises on your back. You wake up, there's marks here. You're having constant miscarriages. And the doctor's like, everything is normal. I've done all the tests. And there's constant miscarriages for no reason. And every doctor scratching their heads, you're totally normal. And the third week, fourth week, you know, always there's a miscarriage around the same time frame. This is a symptom of sihr, that you don't know what's going on. Between husband and wife, everything seems fine. And then all of a sudden, when there's some romance, all of a sudden extreme anger or inexplicable feelings or pushing or whatnot. These are supernatural symptoms. When these exist, and only when you find them. Otherwise, if these symptoms don't exist, it's not sihr. I have to say this. Most of what we think is sihr is our imagination. It's not actual sihr. So if you are not sure about a supernatural sign, then assume it is not sihr. There has to be something palpable. Bottom line with this, we conclude, don't be scared of these entities. They are creatures of Allah like all other creatures. And if you turn to Allah, you are more powerful than these creatures. These creatures are terrified of iman, of taqwa, of dhikr, of the Quran. They can't stand it. And if you show fear, that fear empowers them. If your heart is trembling, cover it up and speak with a voice and say, Bismillah, I speak to you in the name of Allah. I am the servant of Allah. Get out of here, enemy of Allah. You say this with iman and thiqah, and you are going to be the one who is powerful. Allah says in the Quran, وَلَا يُفْلِحُ السَّاحِرُ حَيْثُ أَتَى. The magician will never be successful wherever he comes. The one who does dhikr and the Quran, the one who turns to Allah, will always be the one who wins over sihr in the short and in the long run. May Allah Azza wa Jal protect all of us and our families and loved ones. May Allah subhanahu wa ta'ala allow there to be barriers between us and the world of the shayateen. May Allah subhanahu wa ta'ala give us all righteous children and righteous grandchildren that are firm upon their iman and are protected from the world of the jinn and the shayateen. Jazakumullahu khairan. Assalamu alaikum wa rahmatullahi wa barakatuh.
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My dear respected elders and brothers, in every society and in every civilization, whenever we meet someone, there is a manner of meeting which is followed with a greeting. That particular form of greeting is widespread. When you meet someone, whether you know him, whether you don't know him, whether he is your friend, whether he is a stranger, there is always an etiquette, a manner of greeting, and a manner of speaking to him. How do you approach a person when you first meet him? So you have various forms of greeting that is prevalent in the world. In the Hindu tradition, for example, they say namaste. Do not know what it means, but it is there. In our parlance, many a times you say good morning, good afternoon, with something that we come into contact and we come to know from time to time. Similarly, in Islam, Allah subhanahu wa ta'ala has shown us a way that when we meet one another, what we should say first. And unlike all other forms of greeting, this form of greeting is not man-made. This form of greeting comes from Allah subhanahu wa ta'ala. And that is to say, assalamu alaykum, to assure a person with regard to peace and stability from one side. It comes in a hadith that when Hazrat Adam alayhi salatu wa salam was created by Allah subhanahu wa ta'ala, Allah ta'ala commanded Hazrat Adam alayhi salatu wa salam, go to the angels and say unto them, assalamu alaykum. And listen to what they say in return. And what they say in return, that will be the salam of your progeny, of your children. So Adam alayhi salatu was salam went to the angels and said, assalamu alaikum. And they replied with, wa alaikum assalam wa rahmatullah. So that is what Allah taught Hazrat Adam alayhi salatu was salam. And that is the salam of the progeny of Adam alayhi salatu wasalam. Therefore, my dear respected brothers, this is a best salam. That when we meet one another, kisi se mulaqat hum kare, to sabse behtareen tariqa mulaqat karne ki, yehi hai ki hum assalamu alaikum pesh kare. 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Assalamu alaikum. That's the best way. Now look at the beauty of this. There are many beauties. One is for a person who is younger than you. Person who is younger than you, assalamu alaikum means kindness and affection to that young person. Kindness and affection to that young person, which Nabi Akram sallallahu alaihi wasallam has taught us. Assalamu alaikum to an elder person, it signifies respect and honor. To a person who is your friend, person whom you know, this assalamu alaikum is the most beautiful expression of joy on meeting a friend. It is an expression and manifestation of joy when you meet someone whom you are close to. And when you are meeting someone who is a stranger to you, then this assalamu alaikum signifies to the person, I don't know you, but there exists between us a bond of brotherhood. And I'm not your enemy. I'm your well-wisher. Ya assalam ke zariye se, dost ke liye muhabbat ka paigham. 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Ke main aapka khair khwa hoon. Main aapka koi dushman nahi hoon. 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To look at this beauty with

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May Allah's mercy and peace be upon you forever and forever. And yet today, sometimes we forsake this manner of greeting. Sometimes we say good morning, sometimes we say hi. Then many a times in Urdu, for example, we say adab. Adab arz, salam masnoon, taslimat. Sab ko chhod kar jo hai na hum salam ko pesh kare. And another aspect with regard to salam compared to many other aspects is, one is that salam is one of the names of Allah. Salam, Allah Ta'ala ki sifat mein se ek sifat hai. 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Salam is the name of Allah subhanahu wa ta'ala, which Allah Ta'ala in His rahmat and mercy has put it on the earth. So therefore, spread the salam. When you meet one another, say assalamu alaikum. Make more and more salam. And there are many fazail and many importance with regard to it. Many importance. Nabiya Kareem sallallahu alaihi wasallam was once asked, Ayyul Islam khayr? Which Islam is the best? What type of Islam is the best? So Nabiya Kareem sallallahu alaihi wasallam said, Tut'imu ta'am wa taqra'u salam ala man arafta wa man lam ta'rif. That feed people, bhooko ko khana khilao, aur salam ko pesh karo, salam ko philao. Not only people whom you know, ala man arafta wa man lam ta'rif. Jo aap jante ho, unko bhi salam pesh karo. Jo aap unko na janta ho, fir bhi unko salam pesh karo. Whether you know the person, whether you don't know the person, make salam. Today we only make salam to a person whom we know. This is again the sunnah of Nabiya Kareem sallallahu alaihi wasallam. Nabiya Kareem sallallahu alaihi wasallam said, the best of Islam is to make salam to a person whom you know and also to a person whom you don't know. Don't only make salam to your group or to the person whom you know. Many a times it is seen, and I've also noticed this, I've an experience. You go, for example, you are lost. You go to a petrol station and you ask the person who is there, you know, you want to ask directions. Just notice it. You tell him, you know, you greet him. Maybe you greet him in his own particular method, whatever it is, you greet him. And then you ask him for direction. Or sometimes you don't greet him, just going to ask him, I want to go here, tell me where I must go, show me the direction. Look at the reaction. When you greet him and then you ask him, you will see he will also reciprocate in a similar manner. There is a civility which Islam teaches us. There is adab and etiquette which Islam teaches us. Abdullah ibn Salam radiyallahu ta'ala anhu was one of the eminent Jewish scholars of the time. And when Nabiya Kareem sallallahu alaihi wasallam came to Medina, the Jewish people had settled in Medina with the intention that the last prophet will come there. But of course, when Nabiya Kareem sallallahu alaihi wasallam came there, despite the fact that they knew Nabiya Kareem sallallahu alaihi wasallam being the last prophet, الَّذِينَ آتَيْنَاهُمُ الْكِتَابِ يَعْرِفُونَهُ كَمَا يَعْرِفُونَ أَبْنَاءَهُمْ. Those who were given the kitab, they knew that Nabiya Kareem sallallahu alaihi wasallam, and they recognized Nabi sallallahu alaihi wasallam the way a person recognizes his own son, the way a person recognizes his own children, you know. But then they did not accept Nabiya Kareem sallallahu alaihi wasallam. Abdullah bin Salam said, I heard that this was the last Nabi of Allah. You know, I knew this. I had indications, but I wanted to go and test. I wanted to go meet Nabiya Kareem sallallahu alaihi wasallam. He said, when I went there, I saw Nabiya Kareem sallallahu alaihi wasallam's first message when he came to Medina. Ya ayyuhan nas, afshu salam. O people, spread the salam. 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

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Today we have forgotten this. 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Hazrat Maulana Ehtisham Ullah Thani rahmatullah alayh bahut mazay se sunate the ye kissa. 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There used to be a poor person. Everywhere he used to go, assalamu alaikum, assalamu alaikum. No one used to reply to him. Jahan wo bhi jaate the, jinhe sabko salam karte the, koi unko jawab nahi deta. Kabhi kabar, then so it happened. You know, this theli, this poor person, he became very rich. How he became rich, I don't know. Maybe he got a very good inheritance. Maybe he won the lotto. Whatever happened, he became very, very, very rich. Now everywhere he goes, Seth Saab, salam alaikum. 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I tell them that I will go and give you a salam. Go and give salam to people. Then there are certain etiquettes that Nabi Kareem Sallallahu Alaihi Wasallam has taught us with regard to salam. One of them, Nabi Kareem Sallallahu Alaihi Wasallam had said, As-salam qabla al-kalam. Make salam before you speak to anyone. Make salam when you meet someone, before you speak to him, make assalamu alaikum. This is, and then Nabi Kareem Sallallahu Alaihi Wasallam said, there are two types of salam. One is the salam of welcome, and one is the salam of departure. Both times you must make salam. So when we meet someone, we make salam. When we leave someone's gathering, also we make salam. This is what Nabi Kareem Sallallahu Alaihi Wasallam has taught us. Anas ibn Malik radiallahu anhu says, the Sahaba Ikram was so particular about salat, if they are walking and then a tree comes in between, for which they are separated for a small amount of time. So one goes this side of the tree, the other one goes the other side of the tree. When they meet together, they used to make salam again. When they meet together, they used to make salam again. So this is the way that we are supposed to have this salam. Salam qabla al-kalam. Also, Nabi Kareem Sallallahu Alaihi Wasallam, one day was sitting in a gathering. A person came and said, As-salamu alaykum. Nabi Kareem Sallallahu Alaihi Wasallam said, 10. Then next person came, As-salamu alaykum wa rahmatullah. Nabi Kareem Sallallahu Alaihi Wasallam said, 20. Then the third person came and said, As-salamu alaykum wa rahmatullah. Nabi Kareem Sallallahu Alaihi Wasallam said, 30. That is in one riwayat. In another riwayat it comes that a fourth person came and said, As-salamu alaykum wa rahmatullahi wa barakatuhu wa maghfiratuhu. So Nabi Sallallahu Alaihi Wasallam said 40. Sahaba asked, Nabi Sallallahu Alaihi Wasallam said, you said, As-salamu alaykum, 10 rewards. 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But this fourth one, the 40, is in a different riwayat. The first one is in another riwayat where it is made mention. So the more salam you make, the more words you add, the more reward you get. Another aspect with regard to salam is the reply to a salam should be equal or better than the salam that has been presented. وَإِذَا هُيِّيتُمْ بِتَحِيَّةٍ فَحَيُّوا بِأَحْسَنَ مِنْهَا أَوْ رُدُّهَا. When someone make you salam, reply in an equal or in a better way. And normally our ulama tell us that to make salam, to start the salam is sunnah or mustahab. But to give jawab and to reply is wajib. But here, amongst a few places in the sharia where a sunnah act is more better and more rewarding than a wajib act. To start the salam is more rewarding. It's more sawab, more reward. But to give the reply is wajib, compulsory. And one aspect that many a times we are neglectful about is when someone writes us a letter, when someone writes us a letter or sends an email or sends a message in which he says, Assalamu alaikum. Now the ulama have differed. Some ulama say that it is still wajib to reply to the letter, reply in writing.
But most ulama say that even if you can't reply in writing, because he has given you a salam in writing, at least verbally you must say wa alaikum assalam. So a person writes you an email, says assalamu alaikum. You might not reply to that email, but it is still compulsory upon you to say wa alaikum assalam to the salam that he has given to you in the email or in the letter. So that is also another aspect that we've got to keep in mind. One salam is sufficient for the entire gathering. So if you're coming into a big gathering and you make assalamu alaikum once, it is sufficient for everyone. That doesn't mean now one person feels, he didn't make me salam. But you are part of a gathering, he made salam, so that one salam is equivalent to the whole gathering. Ek salam pure jo hai na wo majma ke liye kafi hai. Then Nabi Kareem sallallahu alaihi wasallam said, yusallimu as-saghir ala al-kabir wal-mar ala al-qa'id wal-qalil ala al-kathir. The person who is small must make salam to the person who is elder. The person who is small must make salam to the person who is elder. That is adab and etiquette. The person who is walking, he must make salam to the person who is sitting. The person who is walking makes salam to the person who is sitting. And the person who is little in number, so two and there is a group of 30, the one who is little in number must make salam to the one who is more in number. These are etiquettes that Nabi Kareem Sallallahu Alaihi Wasallam has taught us. Now, one very interesting incident. One person came to Nabi Kareem Sallallahu Alaihi Wasallam. You know, he was an enemy of Nabi Kareem Sallallahu Alaihi Wasallam. And when he came, you know, he said, Assalamu Alaikum. Now, he made it sound as it was salam, but he said, Assam. Two great different meanings. Assalam means peace. Sam means destruction. So Nabi Kareem Sallallahu Alaihi Wasallam said, Alaikum. Same to you. The same to you. And this is the way we are supposed to reply to people who are not from our faith, who make salam upon us. We do not know their intention. They might be intention to mock at us. So we say alaikum. The same to you. With what intention you have made, you same to you. We must also maybe perhaps say either say it openly or say it in our heart. Salamun ala man ittaba al-huda. Salam be upon the person who follows hidayat and guidance. But however, this is very important that the Nabi Sallallahu Alaihi Wasallam said, alaykum. So Aisha radiallahu ta'ala anha, she heard that assam. She started abusing this person. You like this and same to you and may you be destroyed. So after they went away, Nabi Sallallahu Alaihi Wasallam said, Aisha, why did you have to do this? She said, Ya Rasulullah, didn't you hear what he said? He didn't say assalam. He said destruction to you. So Nabi Kareem Sallallahu Alaihi Wasallam said, Aisha, didn't you hear what I said in return? I also said, alaikum, the same to you. Brothers, there is no matter what we have with regard to people whom we like, don't like, whether we agree or don't agree, there is a civility, there is muruwat. There is something like civility, there is something like akhlaq. So even in such a situation, when someone told Nabi Kareem Sallallahu Alaihi Wasallam, assalamu alaikum, Nabi Sallallahu Alaihi Wasallam didn't reply to him in a like way. Nabi Sallallahu Alaihi Wasallam said, alaikum. Same to you. You know, one day Nabi Kareem Sallallahu Alaihi Wasallam saw Hazrat Abu Bakr Siddiq radiallahu ta'ala abusing one of his servants or slaves who did not listen to him. So Nabi Kareem Sallallahu Alaihi Wasallam said such a beautiful word. La'anin was-siddiqin kalla wa rabbil ka'aba. Subhanallah, by the Lord of the Kaaba, Siddiq and abusing another person. The two don't gel. Siddiq, Kalla wa Rabbil Kaaba, by the Lord of the Kaaba, Siddiq and La'an and abusing someone, the two don't gel. Oh Abu Bakr, don't do such a thing. So we have a degree of civility even when we don't agree with people that we have. So these are some of the things that we have. When someone gives you a salam of someone, Nabi Kareem Sallallahu Alaihi Wasallam had said, we must reply this way, Alayka wa alayhi salam. Salam be upon you and salam be upon the person who conveyed the salam. So a person sends, so and so gave salam. Now you're replying to that person and you're also telling this person also salam. Alayka wa alayhi salam. Salam be upon you and salam be upon the other person also. Also, you know, we must get away from this aspect of who must make salam first. Nabi Kareem Sallallahu Alaihi Wasallam said, Inna awla an-nasi billahi man bada'ahum bis-salam. The person closest to Allah is one who makes salam first. The one who makes al-badi'u bis-salam bari'u min al-kibr. The one who makes first salam is free from pride. So hasten to make salam first. Don't wait for another person to make you salam. How many times you get people, you didn't make me salam. All right, he didn't make me, why didn't you make salam? Bhai, agar unhone ne kiya, to aapne kyun nahi kiya? The one who makes salam first is free from pride
And he will be closer towards Almighty Allah subhanahu wa ta'ala. Don't wait for another person to make you salam. Try and be the first to make salam. Then also part of salam, and I will conclude with these one or two things, this one or two ahadith. Part of salam is to make musafaha, to greet with a person with a handshake. Now the handshake is not compulsory, but it is the perfection and completion of salam. Therefore it comes that Hazrat Abdullah ibn Masud radiallahu anhu says that Nabi Kareem sallallahu alayhi wa sallam took my hands in both of his hands. Took my hand in both of his hands and then taught me how to read At-Tahiyyatu Lillahi wa Salawat. In Bukhari Sharif, there is a riwayat that Hammad bin Zayd said, Abdullah ibn Mubarak radiallahu anhu greeted me with two hands. So this is also to greet with the hands. And Nabi Kareem sallallahu alayhi wa sallam had said, Bara ibn Azib radiallahu anhu said, Ma min muslimain yaltaqiyan fayatasahafahani. That there is no two people who, Muslims who get together, greet one another with the hands, make salam. And then before they depart, before they pull their hands away, Allah subhanahu wa ta'ala forgive all their minor sins. Before they depart, Allah ta'ala forgives their work. 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When you meet someone, make musafaha. 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Then Nabi Sallallahu Alaihi Wasallam told the Sahaba, said, Ya Rasulullah, tell us. So Nabi Sallallahu Alaihi Wasallam said, Afshu salam bainakum. Spread the salam amongst people. By spreading the salam, Allah will create muhabbat. Then through the means of muhabbat, Allah will strengthen your iman. Through the means of iman, you will go into Jannah. May Allah give you the tawfiq of understanding and making amal. Wa akhiru da'wana alhamdulillahi rabbil alamin. Salam.

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7: Very powerful ayah in which Allah subhanahu wa ta'ala addresses the believers. And he says, يَا أَيُّهَا الَّذِينَ آمَنُوا اتَّقُوا اللَّهَ وَلْتَنْظُرْ نَفْسٌ مَا قَدَّمَتْ لِغَدْ وَاتَّقُوا اللَّهَ. Allah begins by addressing the believers. And we know that in the Quran, Allah addresses sometimes the believers, sometimes addresses all of mankind. And in this ayah, Allah subhanahu wa ta'ala is addressing the believers and is saying, O you who have believed, fear Allah, have consciousness of Allah. وَلْتَنْظُرْ نَفْسٌ مَّا قَدَّمَتْ لِغَدْ. And let every person know what they have put forth for tomorrow. And subhanAllah, today we were talking about this earlier, that we live in a house right now called dunya. And we are going to another house called Akhirah. And every human being knows that they are eventually leaving this house. It's not something anyone can deny. No matter whether you deny God or you don't, you cannot deny the fact that you are going to die. And so we are on a journey between this house and leaving it and going to another house. And here Allah is saying, وَلْتَنْظُرْ نَفْسٌ مَّا قَدَّمَتْ لِغَدْ. Let every person know what they are putting forth, or let every person see what they are putting forth for tomorrow. How many of you have plans for Friday? There's some plan, right? How many of you have plans for Thursday? Okay, most people have some idea of what they're going to do tomorrow, as in 24 hours from now. But Allah here is not talking about the tomorrow in 24 hours. Allah is talking about the tomorrow, capital T, the hereafter. So Allah is telling us to make sure we know what we're putting forth for that tomorrow. Because we're like a people who are leaving one house and going to another house. Now, when you're moving, when you're in the process of moving, in what direction do you move your furniture? Do you move your furniture from the house that you're moving into the house that you're leaving? Or do you do it the other way around? You do it the other way around. You move your furniture and your provision from the house that you're leaving into the house that you're moving into, correct? This is exactly the case with our house in dunya and our house in akhirah. We as human beings are very foolish, because what we do is we take the furniture out of the house we're moving into, which is akhirah, and we take it and we fill our house that we're leaving. We lose our akhirah for the sake of our dunya, and dunya is the house we're leaving. Akhirah is the house that we're going to. Allah here is telling us to furnish that house. Know what you have put forth for tomorrow, because you're going to that house. But the question is, once you walk into that house, is it going to be empty? Is it going to have furniture? Is it going to have food in the fridge? Or is it going to be empty? Nothing. Your life right now is where you're deciding whether or not you're furnishing that house. Right now is your opportunity to furnish that house, because there is no question you are going to that house. You are leaving this house and you are moving to another house. But the question is, what have you put forth for tomorrow? And then Allah says, وَلَا تَكُونُوا كَالَّذِينَ نَسُوا اللَّهَ فَأَنْسَاهُمْ أَنْفُسَهُمْ. And do not be like those people who have forgotten Allah, so He made them forget their own selves. A lot of times we deal with something called an identity crisis, especially living as a minority. We don't know who we are, right? And sometimes we don't find a place that we fit in, because we're not like our parents, who oftentimes came from another culture, and we're not like the rest of the people we go to school with either. We're not like our coworkers either. Who are we? And within that that struggle to find out who we are, sometimes we lose that sense of who we are. Why does that happen? Why does a human being forget who they are? The reason is that you have forgotten Allah. When you forget Allah, you have forgotten your own self. You have forgotten your own purpose, and you have forgotten your own fitrah. Fitrah is, Allah subhanahu wa ta'ala says in the Quran that before all of the souls were put on this earth, Allah took and collected all of the souls in a different realm, and He had every soul bear witness to something. He said, أَلَسْتُ بِرَبِّكُمْ. Am I not your Lord? And every single soul, so the souls of the atheists, the souls of the agnostics, the souls of the mu'min, the souls, all the souls, they all, every single one, took witness and said, Bala shahidna. Indeed, you are, and we bear witness. This means that in every single one of us is a seed of fitrah. Fitrah, to know the one true God and to recognize Him as the only one worthy of our worship. You know that every single prophet, a lot of times people think Islam is like this new religion, right? It's a new foreign religion that Muhammad sallallahu alaihi wasallam brought. This is not true. When you look at the Quran, you find that every single prophet said the exact same thing, brought the same exact message to their people. So when you tell people about Islam, don't ever present it as a new religion. It's not a new foreign religion from the East. It is the religion of every prophet from the beginning of time until the end of time. It is the religion of fitrah. It is the religion of the human nature. You know what every prophet said to his people? Ya qawmi abudullaha ma lakum min ilahin ghayru. O my people, worship Allah, worship God. God here is not a Muslim God, is not a, you know, that, you know, just one type of God for one type of people. This is the God of all time. Ya qawmi abudullaha, worship God. Ma lakum min ilahin ghayru. You have no object worthy of worship but him. And every prophet said this statement to his people. So it is the religion of all time. The believer, we are told, is supposed to be between two states: patience and gratitude. Why? Because as the Prophet ﷺ said, the matters of a believer are strange. Everything is good for him. Can you imagine that no matter what happens in your life, it would be good for you? Everything is good for him. If it is something that is difficult or he doesn't like, he is patient, so it's good for him. If it's something that he does like, and it's ease, or it's something he does like, he is grateful, and so it is good for him. And the Prophet ﷺ specifies in this hadith that this is only the matter of a believer. This is only for a believer, no one else. Gratitude. You know, this very powerful ayah in the Quran, where Allah subhanahu wa ta'ala says, وَإِذْ تَأَذَّنَ رَبُّكَ لَإِنْ شَكَرْتُمْ لَأَزِيدَنَّكُمْ. When you look at actually the context, and I was blown away by this, the context of when that ayah was revealed, or when that statement was made, the context was actually while Bani Israel are going through, you know, Bani Israel, the children of Israel, what they had to go through. They are dealing with Pharaoh. They're dealing with the worst tyrant of all time. He's killing their sons. He's killing their babies. And it was in that context that they were told this. Now, can you imagine someone going through the worst hardship that you can, you know, that you could even fathom? And in that hardship, they're being told to be grateful. It seems sort of strange, right? How is gratitude a cure for distress? How is gratitude a cure for hardship? Allah here is saying, وَإِذْ تَأَذَّنَ رَبُّكَ لَإِنْ شَكَرْتُمْ لَأَزِيدَنَّكُمْ وَلَإِنْ كَفَرْتُمْ فَإِنَّ عَذَابِي لَشَدِيدٌ. This ayah, Allah is saying that if you are grateful, we will increase you. Actually, gratitude increases you. And not only does it increase you in the good that you have, even psychology, you know, secular psychology finds that people kind of have a sort of a steady state of level of happiness. And that no matter what happens in their life, if it's something good, it peaks for a limited amount of time, but then it always goes back to that steady state. And even when tragedy strikes, it goes down and dips for a little bit, but it goes back to that steady state, to that sort of, that each person has that sort of level that they stay at. But you know what they find? That there are certain things, very specific things, which actually can increase that level of happiness itself. That sort of, you know, the baseline. We'll call it the baseline happiness. There are certain things that increase the baseline happiness, and one of them is gratitude. This is secular psychology. That actually, the act of actively being grateful, and they recommend things like keeping a gratitude diary every day, writing down 5 things that you're grateful for. Like Oprah will tell you to do that, right? Why is that? Because positive psychology finds that this actually increases even your baseline happiness. When you are grateful, even within the hardship, it will ease the hardship. It will pull you out of the hardship. And this is why Bani Israel, in their situation, in this tragic situation that they're in, are being told about this secret of happiness, and that's gratitude. That if you thank Allah, وَإِن شَكَرْتُمْ لَأَزِيدَنَّكُمْ. If you are grateful, we will give you more. And subhanAllah, you find this same law with interaction with people too. You know, if you want to see increase a behavior in another person, if you, for example, you want your spouse, there's something you want your spouse to do more of, okay? What's the best way to make them do it? Well, I'll tell you the opposite of the best way is to be very, very harsh and critical. That's not gonna motivate anybody. Doesn't motivate anybody. But you know what motivates human beings? Appreciation, gratitude, right? Appreciation. When you go and you thank someone and you show appreciation for what they're doing, guess what it does to that behavior? It increases it. It actually will make that person do it more. وَلَئِن شَكَرْتُمْ لَأَزِيدَنَّكُمْ. This law works with human beings, and this is the law that works with Allah subhanahu wa ta'ala. If we are grateful, He increases us. What do we have to be grateful for? You know, Allah subhanahu wa ta'ala says, إِنَّ مَعَ الْعُسْرِ يُسْرًا. Can somebody translate that for me? Okay, awesome. She said, after every hardship comes ease, right? And this is usually how people translate the ayah, but it's an incorrect translation. Because the ayah says, this ayah specifically, inna ma'al usri yusra. Can anyone who speaks Arabic tell me what ma'a means? With. It doesn't say inna ba'd al usri yusra. Because if it were after, the word would be bad. But we have this concept in our mind that life is all about all or nothing, right? So when you're going through an easy time, you feel like, okay, everything is good. And when you're going through hardship, you feel like everything is bad. But is that really the case in dunya? Is anything ever all good or all bad? The answer is no. That's not the definition of dunya. In fact, that's the definition of akhirah. Because in akhirah, Jannah is all good. It's perfectly good. And Jahannam, wa a'udhu billah, is perfectly bad. It's all bad. There is no ease in Jahannam. But we're not there. Dunya is a mix. And so Allah subhanahu wa ta'ala is telling us that with hardship is eases, actually. The construction of the ayah, inna ma'al usri yusra, usr is singular, and yusra is plural, and then again, another ease. So what Allah is telling us is no matter what hardship you're going through, at the same time, you have so many eases. At the same time, it isn't after. It isn't just after. Yes, it can come after also, but it is also during. It is also with, ma. It is also with. This is where gratitude comes in. How do you recognize those things? Our problem is, and why we become overwhelmed by hardship, is because we only focus on the hardship. We only focus on the difficulty, the usr, the difficulty. And we don't recognize the yusr within the usr. That act of recognizing the yusr is gratitude. That's shukr. That's being grateful that yes, even though you lost this thing, but you have all these other things. And when you go back and you reflect on the hardest time in your life, do it for a moment, bring it to mind. The hardest time in your life, was it all bad though? Was there nothing that was good? Was there nothing that was easy? Well, when you go back and maybe when you're in the hardship, that's how you feel. But this is again because we haven't trained the heart to be able to focus on the yusr in the usr. We haven't trained the heart in gratitude, in shukr. But when you go back and you reflect on the hardest time in your life, there was something that was going wrong, there was something that was hard, but did you have food on the table? Did you have, was your family safe? Was your family well? Did you have health? Right? Whatever it was that you didn't have, but you had so many other things. So even within that, you had so much yusr, ease. And Allah subhanahu wa ta'ala says, وَإِن تَعُدُّ نِعْمَةَ اللَّهِ لَا تُحْصُوهَا. Again, the construction of this ayah is important. Because Allah says, if you tried to count, and oftentimes, how is this ayah translated? If you were to count the blessings of Allah, you wouldn't be able to count them. That's also incorrect. Because the word is ni'mah. Can someone translate the word ni'mah? It's singular. We always say, if you were to count the blessings of Allah, because we're thinking about it grammatically, right? We're thinking about it grammatically, that if you were to try to count, it must be plural, right? And actually the construction is unusual grammatically. But in fact, it's saying, if you were to count the blessing, one, of Allah, you wouldn't be able to encompass it. That's actually what the ayah says. What does that mean? It means even just one single ni'mah, and everything that comes out of just one single ni'mah, you wouldn't be able to encompass it. Just one. Take just one and you wouldn't be able to encompass it, let alone all of them. The word is ni'mah. Not the plural, but the singular. So if we were to take just one blessing of Allah, our eyesight, or our hearing, or the fact that we can swallow. Do you ever say alhamdulillah that you can swallow? I know we don't think about that, right? You know, I have a friend, and her daughters have a very rare genetic disease called MPS. I think that's what it's called. And what has happened to her children is that when they reached the first one, when she reached the age of around 3, all of a sudden she stopped talking. And her teacher said that she didn't talk all day. So she was kind of wondering, well, this is strange. So she didn't talk, and she didn't talk the rest of the day. She didn't talk. So she eventually took her to the doctor. And she found out that her daughter has this very rare genetic disease in which she will lose all her faculties slowly until she dies. All her faculties, her ability to see, her ability to hear, her ability to talk, and her ability to swallow. And then when she grew up and her next child, around the same age, same thing happened. She went to the doctor and the doctor said, your other child has the same disease. So two children she has with that disease. And then another child. So her third child, again, was told. She has 3 children in wheelchairs at this point. Because they lost all their abilities. Like, this woman, to me, is a hero. Because she, you know what, subhanAllah, I visited her, like, her home, and you know what she said? She said, I'm drowning in gratitude. That's a superhero, right? Allah subhanahu wa ta'ala allowed her to see that. Even within what she's going through, she says, I am drowning in gratitude. And every time I see her, this is what she says. Gratitude. She's talking about gratitude, not even patience. Gratitude. Allahu Akbar. And because her children, they can't swallow, they choke on their own saliva. So this ability that we have, just one ni'mah, that we can swallow, we never even think about it, right? We take it completely for granted. But just because of this one ni'mah that we have, all that comes along with it, we don't have to choke on our own saliva just because we can swallow. Let alone all the blessings of Allah. So really, as human beings, we need to come back to reality. We are so caught up in what we don't have or what we think we want, and we've completely forgotten that we wouldn't be able to thank Allah for just one of His blessings. We wouldn't even be able to encompass everything that came out of just that one blessing. And it's signs like these people, like my friend, who really shake us and wake us up. Because in that circumstance, for her to say, I'm drowning in gratitude, what about me? What should I say? And subhanAllah, that really, it is that gratitude that is the Jannah of this life. Because contentment is the Jannah of this life. The fact that you can be content with what you have literally is the Jannah of this life. And you know the scholar, beautiful quote that says that he who does not enter the Jannah of this world will not enter the Jannah of the next world. There is a Jannah in this life. It is in that nearness to Allah and in the contentment that Allah puts in your heart. And you thank Him and He gives you more. He gives you more. The ni'am of Allah subhanahu wa ta'ala. And you know, we talk about these blessings that we have, right? What is the greatest blessing Allah has given us and we take it for granted? The blessing of Islam. There is no way that we could ever thank Allah enough. There is no way we could even encompass all the blessings that come out of the blessing of Islam. Do you know what Allah has saved us from? So just this one blessing alone, we could never thank Allah for enough. We have to turn to Allah subhanahu wa ta'ala and realize that everything He's given us is a gift. We are not entitled to anything. You know, the problem too with human beings, you know, Allah says after this, وَإِن كَفَرْتُمْ فَإِنَّ عَذَابِي لَشَدِيدٌ. And if you are ungrateful, and look at the mercy of Allah. Because Allah says, إِن شَكَرْتُمْ, that if you have shukr, if you are thankful, we will increase you. And then after that, you would think that Allah would say, but if you're ungrateful, we'll take stuff away from you, or you'll be punished. But look at how Allah says. Allah says, وَإِن كَفَرْتُمْ, and if you are ungrateful, فَإِنَّ عَذَابِي لَشَدِيدٌ, for indeed my punishment is severe. But do you notice that He doesn't say necessarily that you will be punished, or that you, something will happen to you, but He's reminding us that His punishment is severe, the mercy of Allah. Because Allah may forgive and overlook our ingratitude out of His mercy. He doesn't even say for sure you will be punished for it. But Allah reminds us in a very merciful and gentle way that if you are ungrateful, His punishment is severe. And subhanAllah, truly, the punishment of being ungrateful is not only in Akhirah. The punishment of being ungrateful begins in this life. It is ingratitude that tortures the human being and doesn't allow the human being peace inside. Because if you're not content inside, you're already being punished. You're being punished. It's like you're being punished by your ingratitude, not for your ingratitude. You're being punished by it, for it. So your ingratitude in and of itself is your punishment. There is no peace. Lastly, I'm going to end with this hadith, because it talks about this concept of contentment as opposed to its opposite, and why it happens that we feel one or the other. This hadith talks about two different focuses in life, two different distinct groups of people. One, Allah subhanahu wa ta'ala describes, are people who make this life their primary concern. جَعَلَ الدُّنْيَا هَمَّا, or the akbar hamma, that it's the biggest concern, the primary concern. And Allah says that when you make this life your primary concern, there are three consequences of that, the Prophet ﷺ says. First, that poverty is put between your eyes. Can you picture that for a moment, what that would be like? If you walked around with poverty between your eyes, what if something is hanging between your eyes, can you ever escape it? You'll always see it. No matter where you go, no matter what you have, you always feel poor. You always see poverty. I don't have enough. I don't have enough. I'm poor. I want more. Do we live in a society like that? When you run after dunya, guess what happens? You run after the latest car, the latest phone, the latest laptop, but then soon you want the new model, right? It's not good enough anymore. I need to trade it in, right? We even, you know, we have this attitude about the things in dunya. The attitude is, it's never enough, right? It's never enough, because you could have gotten that new car, but then soon you want the new model. You got that phone, but then you want the new model. You always feel like you're poor. It never fills you inside. It's never enough for you. And that's because poverty is put between your eyes when dunya is your primary concern. And then another consequence that hadith talks about is فَرَّقَ اللَّهُ لَهُ أَمْرًا, that his matters become scattered. You know this situation of feeling like everything is falling apart, right? You have so many different roles, you have so many different, you know, you're pulled in a million directions. And every time you try to fix something, something else breaks. You try to please this person is displeased. Anybody ever feel like that? Scattered. You feel scattered. Your matters become scattered. And finally, nothing will come to you of the dunya except what was written for you anyway. So you run after it all you want. Nothing is going to come to you except what was written for you. Of your risk. Your risk is written. Your provision is written. So you spent your effort running after something which was ultimately all it did is make you feel scattered and poor. Never have enough. This is the consequence of making dunya your primary concern. My primary concern is how I look, what I drive, what I wear, my status, my money, what people think of me, whether or not they like me, whether they approve of me, whether they love me, whether they hate me, whether they praise me or whether they criticize me. That's my concern. Who invited me, who didn't? Who said something bad about me, who's backbiting me, who isn't? This is all we run after. And who has the latest model of whatever? Then there's another group of people that the Prophet ﷺ describes, and he says that whoever makes akhirah, hereafter, his primary concern, three consequences. First, contentment is put in his heart or her heart. This is a consequence of making the hereafter your primary concern, is you are given contentment. And the one who has contentment is the richest of all people. That is the Jannah of this life. Qana'a, rida, contentment. We ask Allah subhanahu wa ta'ala to bless us with it. And the second consequence is that your matters are joined. Jama'a Allahu lahu amra. You know this scattering that we talked about? It's the opposite. When you make akhirah your primary concern, Allah takes care of your dunya and everything falls into place. You know this feeling of, wow, things are working out. It's taken care of. That is a consequence of having the proper focus. And one of the best ways I can describe this, like physically, is there's this thing that when I was growing up, we used to have called magic eye posters. And basically, has anyone heard of that? It's basically a picture. And when you first look at the picture, it just looks like a bunch of random shapes with no sense to it. There's no real image that you see. It's just a paper and it has all these different random shapes. But hidden in there is an image. You can't see it unless you take the paper, and one of the best ways to be able to see is you take the paper and you bring it really close to your face until it's really touching your face. And then you bring it away. But the key is you have to focus on one singular point on the paper. And you have to keep your eyes fixed on that singular point. And as you move it away, the picture comes and appears. The picture appears. But try it, and you can Google this, magic eye. As soon as you move your eyes away from that one singular point, the picture disappears and goes back to chaos. SubhanAllah. That's the concept. When you have the proper focus, and that singular point is Allah, that singular point is akhirah, everything else falls into place. Wallahi, it's the truth. But as soon as you move your eyes away from that singular point and you look at other than it, instead of the creator, you look at the creation. Instead of akhirah, you look at dunya. Chaos. Chaos. The more you run after dunya, the more dunya runs away from you. The more you try to put it together and chase it, the more it breaks and scatters. And finally, it is said that the dunya will come to that person even if it hates to, against its will, if you have the proper focus. أقول قولي هذا واستغفر الله لي لكم إنه غفور رحيم سبحانك الله وبحمدك نشهد أن لا إله إلا أنت نستغفرك ونتوب إليك والسلام عليكم ورحمة الله وبركاته.
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0: The following is a paid political advertisement by the Al-Jamaa Political Party.
1: 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Regularize water and electricity supply by making it a reliable source. 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That is the Al-Jamaa effect. 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
0: That was a paid political advertisement by the Al-Jamaa Political Party.
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1: 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It's a new era. 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
2: All right, we are live and we are back. Assalamu alaikum wa rahmatullahi wa barakatuh. 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This show has been brought to you by Sanzaf, uplifting communities through your zakah and lillah contributions. 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All right, that was a mouthful, but we are so grateful to Sanzaf, and we hope that you guys all help bring the Sanzaf Chef School to Johannesburg. Today, I am in conversation with Dr. Shoukat Dawood. Assalamu alaikum.
3: Wa alaikum assalam wa rahmatullahi wa barakatuh, Umama.
2: How are you today?
3: Alhamdulillah. Alhamdulillah. And I see we have a wonderful day out today. Not so cold.
2: Yes, the sun is shining. Alhamdulillah.
3: Blessing from Almighty Allah subhanahu wa ta'ala.
2: 100%. I've been provided a very robust bio for you, so I'll go through that and then we'll start with our questions, inshallah. All right. So joining us today, once again, is Dr. Shoukat Dawood, an esteemed educator, Islamic scholar, and community leader. Dr. Dawood spent 5 years studying in Sudan, where he completed his degree in Arabic and Islamic studies, as well as a master's in Arabic. A dedicated lifelong learner, he holds a diploma in education, a postgraduate diploma in educational management and leadership, and a doctorate in education. Congratulations.
3: Jazakallahu khairan.
2: In addition to serving as an imam, khatib, and educator, Dr. Dawood serves on the board of the United Ulama Council of South Africa, that's UKSA, and the Fundani Leadership Academy. He also chairs the Social Service and Generational Development Subcommittees for UKSA. Welcome once again to the show.
3: Jazakallahu khairan. Barakallahu fiqh.
2: I mean, we've got so many questions for you. So I want to start off with Fundani. What is Fundani? Where does it come from? Give me the whole breakdown, please.
3: Okay. Jazakallah, Mama. Fundani is a word in the Zulu language, which means learn. Mm. So the concept of Fundani was conceptualized from Iqra. When Jibreel alayhi salatu wasalam came to the Prophet sallallahu alayhi wasalam, and he said, Iqra. And the Prophet sallallahu alayhi wasallam said, Ma ana biqari'in. I cannot read. Because the Prophet sallallahu alayhi wasallam, this was the plan of Allah subhanahu wa ta'ala, that he did not have the ability to read per se. And he said, Ma ana biqari'in. Then Jibreel alayhi salatu wasallam said, Iqra bismi rabbika alladhi khalaq. Read in the name of your Lord who created you. Then the Prophet sallallahu alayhi wasallam understood that Jibreel alayhi salatu wasalam meant read and teach what you are going to read. Because this is essentially what the Prophet sallallahu alayhi wasallam did for the next 23 years. He recited the verses of the Holy Quran to the companions, and he also taught them the practical implementation of this Iqra, read. So this is where Fundani comes from. And Fundani means learn. And that was for the Prophet sallallahu alayhi wasallam. But what did the companions do? The companions learned. In other words, they transcended ikrah into a practical aspect.
2: Yes, yes.
3: So this is where Fundani comes from. It comes from ikrah. Read and learn. And the Prophet sallallahu alayhi wa sallam said in hadith that khayrukum, the best of you, man ta'allama al-Qur'ana, who learns the Holy Qur'an, ikra, wa'allamahu, and teach it, also ikra.
2: Yes.
3: So this is where Fundani comes from. Fundani means learn.
2: What a rich, rich background. Wow, subhanAllah. So this is the Fundani Girls Leadership Academy, right? So what was the vision behind creating this home? So we want them to learn, but on a broader, you know, perspective, what was the whole vision and idea behind Fundani Girls Leadership Academy?
3: So, Umama, everything we take back to our beloved Nabi Muhammad sallallahu alayhi wa sallam, and the seerah of Rasulullah sallallahu alayhi wa sallam is very important to guide us in everything that we do. So, what was the Prophet sallallahu alayhi wa sallam? And what were the companions of our beloved Nabi sallallahu alayhi wa sallam? They were role models. They were role models. And this is what our vision is. We want to create female leaders in the black community, in the indigenous local South African black community, who are role models.
2: That's so important. You know, we had this conversation yesterday, and it's been the theme throughout the show, because it's Women's Month, that we are striving to have more of the young girls from these indigenous communities to come out and to be leaders and to really make something impactful with their lives. So this is a starting ground for them at Fundani.
3: Absolutely.
2: It's absolutely amazing. So what grades and ages do you guys cater to, and just how is it sort of, you know, set up?
3: So when we started Fundani, and we started Fundani in 2005 in Lanesia South, in Johannesburg.
2: So it started here, now it's in Durban.
3: Yes.
2: Okay.
3: We started in Lanesia South, and alhamdulillah, that grew into a very successful project because we have alumni, people who have graduated from Fundani. So we took them in at that point in time in grade 6 and 7, and we took them right up to matric. Thereafter, we supported them at university, right? And we have learners or students that have graduated from Fundani who are now lawyers. They have their own law practices. For example, Nasir Mashifani, Mashifani and Associates. You can check it up on the internet. We have Lukman Tidiso, for example, who's a structural engineer. We have Umar Kakana, who's a dentist. He's practicing in Santon. You can go to Santon and you can meet him, inshallah. We have Abdul Malik Potsani, who graduated with a BSc in Nursing Science, then an MBA, and thereafter a master's, a double master's in Social Studies, and now he's completed his PhD.
2: Wow, mashallah.
3: And he works for an NGO that gives service to the government in a section of AIDS. AIDS management in South Africa. And besides this, we have Aisha Kolmani, who's a qualified BSc graduate nurse. We have numerous other students, mashallah, that have maybe not went on to university, but have completed, are now imams of masjids and da'is, du'at. We have people who are engineers, who are builders, alhamdulillah. So the project, mashallah, has been very, very successful. But it has been a very, very hard and a long journey.
2: Yeah.
3: You know, if you're to build a house, it's easy. Get the bricks and the cement and you build it. But if you want to build human beings, you are dealing with somebody who has emotions. You are dealing with somebody who can get cross, who can get happy, who is motivated, proactive, so forth and so on. So it's not an easy task, but alhamdulillah, we take them in at the age of grade 4, basically 10 years of age. We now prefer to take them at grade 4, 5, and 6 level, so that we can mold them and nurture them and develop them. So by the time they come to grade 8, they are now firing on all cylinders in terms of their academic development.
2: Absolutely fantastic. I'm seeing now from what you're telling me that over the past 20 plus years, I think it's come together, and you have really seen the Fundani's achievements and the fruits of it really come to life, alhamdulillah. We are going to go on a quick ad break and we're going to continue our conversation shortly.
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2: All right, we are live and we are back. Assalamu alaikum. This is the mid-morning talk with myself, Umama. We are in the final stretch now and we have been in conversation with Dr. Dawood, talking all things Fundani Girls Leadership Academy and basically where it came from, the alumni that have come from it, and just all things around that. Assalamu alaikum. Welcome back.
3: Wa alaikum assalam wa rahmatullahi wa barakatuh, Umama, and our dedicated listeners.
2: So I want us to start this off by getting into the mission of Fundani Girls Leadership Academy. Why don't you really get into that for me and give us the broad picture over what it is that you want from it and what have you gotten from Fundani?
3: Jazakallah khair, Sister Umama. May Almighty Allah subhanahu wa ta'ala bless you for having us here to showcase Fundani. So basically, our mission is to create, our vision is to create role models. But how do we create the role models in Fundani? And like I said initially, we go back to the seerah of our beloved Nabi Muhammad sallallahu alayhi wa sallam. We go back to the first verse that was revealed, Iqra, from which Fundani comes. Learn. So the first thing that we do in order to create this role model is that we give our learners education. Let us go back to seerah now.
2: Yes.
3: Those companions of the Prophet sallallahu alayhi wa sallam, take Abu Huraira, was an ordinary person. In fact, Abu Huraira radiallahu ta'ala anhu, before he became a Muslim and after he became a Muslim during the time of Rasulullah sallallahu alayhi wa sallam, didn't have a dedicated house like you and I have. He stayed in the mosque of Rasulullah sallallahu alayhi wa sallam. But today, Abu Huraira is one of the greatest scholars of hadith, narrators of hadith.
2: Yes.
3: So yeah, Rasulullah sallallahu alayhi wa sallam empowered him, developed him, nurtured him from nobody into something. And not just somebody, but one of the greatest scholars of hadith. So this is the first thing that we do at Fundani. We want to educate these young girls. And because they come from the townships, and we know that in the township schools, and I want to tell you this because I'm a researcher, I do research, and there's a three-year lag in the educational experiences of township learners and suburban learners. What do you mean by this? A learner who is in the township, he may be in grade 8, but his knowledge of English and maths has a three-year lag. So he only has a capability of a grade 5 or a grade 4 learner. So when learners come to us, we actually have to fill this gap. We have to intervene. And we have to reinforce all the principles that they were supposed to have learned but not learned. So the first thing we do is we develop these learners. How do we develop them? We intend to give them a sound and a strong education. They go on to grade 8. They go to grade 8, to grade 10. And you know, when a learner goes to grade 10, he has to choose his subjects. We want them to choose science, pure math, so that they could go to premium faculties like medicine, engineering, accounting, and all those faculties that are premium. So that's the first thing we do, is we want to educate them. However, just educating them is not going to make them into a role model. We also have to complement this or supplement this with good character. Because this is what our beloved Nabi sallallahu alayhi wa sallam did. In fact, Rasulullah sallallahu alayhi wa sallam said, "Inni bu'ithtu li'utammima makarim al-akhlaq." That I, Muhammad sallallahu alayhi wa sallam, has been sent by Almighty Allah subhanahu wa ta'ala to perfect and to define what is good character. Can you believe this?
2: Yes.
3: That the Prophet sallallahu alayhi wa sallam said that if you want to know what is good character, then I, Muhammad sallallahu alayhi wa sallam, has been sent li'utammima, to define what is good character. So if anybody wants to know what is good character, look at our beloved Nabi sallallahu alayhi wa sallam. And this is why perhaps Bernard Shaw said, if there was any religion that would rule the world, it would be Islam. So we want to inculcate in these learners this good character, because we believe, and not only we believe, but we've seen in the model of our beloved Nabi sallallahu alayhi wa sallam, that he educated them, and at the same time he instilled, he nurtured and developed in them good character. And you know, there's a saying that you can speak 1,000 words, it could mean very little, and maybe even nothing. But just one action of yours could say 1,000 things. So the character that these learners portray themselves as is very, very important. And remember, these are girls, and in the black community, these are matriarchs. Because who is the one in the black community who bring up the children. Mm. Isn't it the mothers?
2: Yeah.
3: And the grannies. Mm. So that is the second part of our mission. First, education. And thereafter, we add good character to this. But having a person who has education and mashallah, he has good character, is good. Mm. He can be beneficial for himself. But we want learners to go back to their communities and to change their communities, to make a difference to their communities, to build mosques, madrasas, darul ulums. And therefore, the third part of our mission in Fundani is to give them leadership qualities.
2: Mm.
3: What is a leader? In simple terms, a leader is somebody who influences others. He has the capacity and the ability to influence others. And we believe that they can do this with education. Ala basiratina, as Almighty Allah subhanahu wa ta'ala says in the Holy Quran, that with knowledge, secondly with good character, and thirdly with leadership qualities. So how do we inculcate leadership qualities in these girls? And I want to tell you, Umama, that you can educate them, it's easy. Mm-hmm. I can put a management plan and a program for them, it can be done. Good character, we can do it because we have the model of our beloved Nabi sallallahu alayhi wa sallam. Leadership qualities is a little difficult.
2: Mm.
3: Because not everybody can be a leader. But we look at the model of our beloved Nabi sallallahu alayhi wa sallam, and we find so many examples there.
2: Mm.
3: And one of the ways in which we create leadership qualities in these young girls is that we expose them to everything.
2: Mm.
3: We expose them to everything, but in a structured way, in a managed way.
2: Mm.
3: Let me give you an example. Somebody said that if you can manage a kitchen, then you can manage a country.
2: Mm.
3: On the other hand, if you are given a kitchen and you are not able to manage this kitchen, there is no ways you can manage a country.
2: Mm-hmm.
3: So leadership comes with small things. Leadership comes with exposing these girls to different scenarios, to different ideologies, technologies. For example, when we ran the Leadership Academy in Lanesia South, we took our learners, almost about 50 learners, to the Kruger National Park.
2: Mm-hmm.
3: And we spent 3 days there. And subhanAllah, the 3 days that we spent there, we spent in the camps.
2: Mm.
3: Not in chalets. We slept in tents. We cooked our own food. And we traveled from camp to camp. Every day, we slept at a different camp.
2: Mm.
3: And the entire trip was actually arranged by our students.
2: Mm-hmm.
3: The very same learners now who are lawyers, Nasir Mashifani, Abdul Malik Putsani, and the rest of them, mm. they are the ones who organized this trip.
2: Yeah.
3: From the start to the end, all we did was we provided them with the resources, with the finances, and with the advice.
2: Mm.
3: And they organized the entire trip.
2: Yeah.
3: So this is part of leadership. So leadership is, we take them on outreach programs.
2: Yes.
3: We expose them to different scholars. So, alhamdulillah, you know, in terms of leadership also, you know, a leader is somebody who has the ability to influence others.
2: 100%. So we're about to wrap up. I want you in about 30 seconds to a minute to just quickly tell me about you guys partnering with SENZAF and how donors can help and the need for donors, basically, just quickly before we wrap up.
3: So, Mama, I want to thank Almighty Allah subhanahu wa ta'ala first.
2: Mm.
3: And secondly, I would like to thank our donors. And one of them is Dr. Harun Tayyub. I want to mention his name because he started with us in 2005. And now, alhamdulillah, we have SANZAF, South African National Zakat Fund. And I want to say that since SANZAF has come on board with us, we were able to do so many wonderful things. Recently, we convened the camp in Mahalisburg for almost 52 of these girls for 3 days.
2: That's
3: and subhanAllah, SANZAF is the one that came on board, provided the transport, provided the food, and we were able to convene this camp in a very, very successful camp. You know, I mentioned the education of these girls. Mm-hmm. There's a lag in the education of these girls. Alhamdulillah, with the help from SANZAF, we're able to get tutors, we're able to get maths teachers, English teachers to intervene and to augment their learning in maths and English. So subhanAllah, may Almighty Allah subhanahu wa ta'ala bless this organization, because this organization, I can tell you, is doing wonderful work.
2: Alhamdulillah.
3: And every learner of Fundani is now benefiting from this.
2: Alhamdulillah, we are so grateful and thankful to SANZAF for helping with that, and for, you know, being bringing the show to us today so that we can have this conversation. We pray for the immense khair and afia in Fundani, and Jazakallah so much for joining me today.
3: And just one last thing I want to say, Umama, if I can. You know, we are, together with this partnership with SANZAF, we are not spending small money.
2: Mm.
3: And minimum we spend on a girl is 5,000 rands a month.
2: Yeah.
3: For the education, for the psychosocial support, for the tuition, for the development. So, alhamdulillah, we thank Almighty Allah subhanahu wa ta'ala for this. And we want to ask our listeners of Salam Media that if you want to support the Fundani project, please contact the SANZAF office in Johannesburg or in Durban, inshallah. And please support the Fundani project. It's, and by the way, like I mentioned in the beginning, it's for local South Africans from the indigenous black community.
2: You guys heard it. I hope you guys can all reach into your pockets, help these girls out, give them a better future, and may Allah accept from you.
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2: We are live and we are back. Assalamu alaikum wa rahmatullahi wa barakatuh. And welcome to Mid-Morning Talk with myself, Umama. We have had an absolutely fantastic conversation so far, talking to Dr. Ali about her experience in nursing, education, her time in Saudi, and just so much more. And now we're into another amazing conversation that I'm so honored to have and I'm so excited for us to get into. I am joined in studio this time by Sister Isra. I'll go through your bio and then we'll begin our questions, all right? So, Sister Isra is a Palestinian artist and educator from Gaza, where she was born and raised. She grew up during wars and difficult times and lost her father at just 5 years old. Her mother raised five children on her own and taught Isra the values of strength, hope, and perseverance. After getting married, Isra moved to South Africa, where she is now building her life with her family, while her family remains in Gaza. Through her art, she shares her story, her culture, and the beauty of Palestine with people in South Africa and beyond. She is the founder of Sama ZA, a Palestinian gift store previously known as Zaytoon, where she creates and sells handmade pieces. The income from her art and handmade work also helps support her family in Gaza. Isra teaches Palestinian embroidery, Arabic calligraphy, and other forms of art through workshops. She's also a co-founder of the Olive House, a community where Arabic art, embroidery, and Palestinian culture are shared and taught. Through her work, Isra hopes to show that Palestinian culture is not only about war, but also about art, beauty, history, family, and hope. Most importantly, she wants people to understand what is happening in her country and to remember the people behind the headlines. Assalamu alaikum, Isra, and welcome to the show.
15: Wa alaikum assalam. It's my honor to be here.
2: We're so happy to have you. Beauty.
15: And yesterday, accidentally, I hurt my finger, but I came.
2: How are you feeling?
15: Alhamdulillah.
2: I see you're still working through it. You're still doing orders through
15: what
2: it all.
15: I must carry on. This is Palestinian blood.
2: Alhamdulillah. May Allah grant you shifa. And we're so happy that you could join us today. I do want to start it before we get into our questions. If you guys look at the outfit that she's wearing, it's handmade by her. Isn't it fantastic, you guys? It's so lovely, mashallah. So you guys should go and get outfits made by Isra.
15: Habibti, shukran so much. It's a pleasure to tell me all this kind word. I like handmade so much. It just is something like, this is a speed life we're living now. You're missing your granny, what she was doing. You're missing your aunt. And by the way, who teach me embroidery is my aunt. And she been killed in the genocide. So when I do and remember her fun and her love and her teaching, it's just like her soul is between us. So
2: that's absolutely beautiful. And I love that you've taken something that you can do with your hands, created a business from it, and still paying homage to your family and to Palestine as a whole. That is a common theme that we have spoken about yesterday and today, which is just using a gift that you have and creating a livelihood from it. So it's very, very impressive. I'm very proud of you. So my first question for you is, we're going to begin with your art, right? So what does art mean to you? And what inspired you to begin creating all round?
15: is really art for me is express my feeling and tell me the story. Like I live in Tell El Hawa, this is north of Gaza.
16: Yeah.
15: So he's telling me where I come from. Israel tried to erase us, but we, when I draw, I tell my story about what is happening there. And also love drawing and creating things with my hands. It connected me with my family. I still have mom, my siblings, all in Gaza.
16: Yeah.
15: All need help. So he is really inspire me all the time. So I'm also like it's the art for me. It's my home. Like I can't leave them alone. I must express my feeling.
16: So I think some people, they do different people do different things to express themselves. And for you, it's art. That's where people get to see the real Isra, right? So my next question now. So you work with drawing, embroidery and different forms of creativity, right? So how do you use your art to tell stories or share messages? It's something that we've touched on now. So can you expand on that? How do you use it to share these messages that are important to you?
15: Yes, so like I said, I use my art to tell stories about my culture. Culture, the Palestinian culture is very deep, and especially Arab, the Levant, that area. They have their own culture. It's big different than Indian culture and also the another nations here in South Africa. And my people and my life. My life never been easy at all in Gaza. Before the genocide, I lived three wars. Before that, and more than 100 attacks and aggressions. Gaza is very small. It is maybe one unit in Joba.
16: Really?
15: It's very small because that people get killed. They next to each other.
16: Yeah,
15: understand me. So this art is tell the stories about the Palestinians. I use Arabic calligraphy. I do also workshops. It's amazing. I've been learned it by Egyptian people. They very, very, very, very good people, mashallah. Each culture different. So, alhamdulillah, and the handmade product, every piece has a story and meaning behind it. So, through my art, I want people to see the beauty of our culture.
16: Yes.
15: And the strength of our people.
16: I think we've seen online so much how the youngsters from Palestine use, you know, their hands and so many things to really show that resilience, you know. We've seen the watermelon being used, you know, so much, and we've seen that they use it as well to show that resistance. So I love that you're still taking that and that you're using your art to, you know, display your Palestinian resilience. It's absolutely phenomenal, mashallah.
15: You think so, Umayma, there is another way we can do anything?
16: You know, this conversation is something that we have so often, but it's like you can say and say, I think we can do this, we can do that, but like I don't know, you know, it's so hard, and we get, you know, monetized so much. Even if you're going to go online, you can talk online and things like that, but it's so hard to, you know, fully express yourself without getting banned and without them taking down your videos and things like that. So We just keep trying, I think, and you, despite being banned and shadow banned and whatever, but we just keep, you know, using all forms that we can and resources that we have to, you know, show that resilience.
15: Yes. So whatever field you know you're good with, help Palestine.
16: You guys heard it. Help with whichever way that
15: exactly.
16: You can. Yeah. So getting more into helping Palestine.
15: Yes.
16: So your work also includes charity and helping others. So why is giving back such an important part of what you do?
15: Exactly. So helping people, especially my family, my mom. My mom, she got PhD.
16: Oh,
15: she's a lecturer at university. Imagine she doesn't have 1 cent. What is her feeling? You understand me? Losing everything with her, all this knowledge. And I have siblings there. My 3 sisters and 1 brother. And they have kids. So why I don't help my family?
16: Yes.
15: With anything. I been like trying any way to help them.
16: Yes.
15: Even if it's my hand. Alhamdulillah, I have my husband support me. He take me to markets, can sell some stuff, doing this. So helping other is close to my heart. My family is still in Gaza and they need help.
16: Yes.
15: It's not just little bit. They need too much. Clean water, food. Of course, they don't have electricity since 3 years. Mm-hmm. I tried to them to, alhamdulillah, if you remember the auction, I've been auctioning my artwork to raise money to buy for them solar battery. Yes. I have so many projects. And alhamdulillah, Rabbil Alameen, I'm really blessed with people who help me also. South African people with different color, different religion, they all kind with us.
16: Alhamdulillah.
15: I'm really blessed to be here.
16: Alhamdulillah, you picked the right country.
15: Really, subhanAllah, it's taqdeer. Imagine I'm not here.
16: Yes.
15: Imagine South African, like they have Islamophobia or another hated about Islam or something. No, I'm really blessed here. Alhamdulillah, alhamdulillah.
16: We will continue our conversation. We're going to go for a quick ad break and we will get more into your art, Palestinian culture and everything. In
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0: a new beginning. 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
1: All right, we are live and we are back. Assalamu alaikum. Welcome to Mid-Morning Talk with myself, Umama. I have been in conversation with Sister Isra on all things Palestine, her art, and just what it means to her. It's been an amazing conversation. Welcome back. So, I want to get back into our questions. We do have you on for our Women's Month special. Women's Month is so important in South Africa, and it's a, you know, we love to talk about women, even out of Women's Month, because I feel like we're doing incredible things, and I love to spotlight it, because you don't realize what, you know, amazing things that so many people are doing behind the scenes. And today, we are showcasing everything that Sister Isra is doing. So with that being said, I want to ask you, what do you think the world should understand about Palestinian women that we may not always see or hear about?
2: Yeah, I want the world to see Palestinian women as more than victims. We are mothers, daughters, teachers, artists, businesswomen, and dreamers. Not just crying and sitting without know nothing. No, we have talents, dreams, and strong voices. We want to live, create, and work, and build better future for our families in Gaza. This is an important part of my story.
1: Yes. And so we're just talking now during the ad break that we had met each other at the South African Women United for Gaza event last week, 2 weeks ago, and last year, right? And the whole idea behind this year's event

0: special, carry a lot of pain. But they continue to live, work, raise their children, and support their families. They keep going, and they don't easily give up.
1: It's just about staying steadfast and having that that hope and that not really hope, but that certainty that Allah is by our side, and that through it out, you know, we're going to be okay, inshallah.
0: Inshallah.
1: Right?
0: I see the strength in my mother's eyes. Mm. Okay, I don't see that face to face, but I see them on phones.
1: Mm, yeah.
0: And I'm saying, Mommy, how you carry on? Mm. My mother, she lost her middle ear in 2014 during the war. My mom just was looking on the window, and then they explode the house next to our house. So she lost her middle ear. Yeah. So all the time dizzy, 24 hours,
1: Amen.
0: No balance. So I'm telling her, Mommy, how you carry on?
1: Mm-hmm.
0: How you are you keeping okay? See, I must be strong for you guys.
1: Yeah.
0: If I'm not strong, who will carry on?
1: Yeah, and that's a mother's resilience.
0: Exactly.
1: Coming in there. So, subhanAllah, I love that you keep referring back to your mother, because when we talk about women, we think about the woman of our homes, and that's our mom.
0: Yeah.
1: And so we pray for her safety, inshallah,
0: yeah.
1: And for her health to be better, inshallah.
0: Yeah.
1: And that, I don't know how and when, but she must come to South Africa because I want to meet her.
0: Inshallah.
1: Inshallah.
0: Inshallah, Habibti, Ameen.
1: So now, looking at women in South Africa and women in Palestine throughout our conversation now.
0: Yeah.
1: So you've been living in South Africa for the past 10 years, right?
0: Yes.
1: Have you noticed any similarities between the strength and the resilience of Palestinian women and the South African women?
0: Yes, I found a similarity.
1: Yeah.
0: I have seen many similarities. Both Palestinian and South African women carry deeply about their families.
1: Mm.
0: Communities, they know how to keep going through also difficult times. I also feel both of them strong connections, like the freedom about apartheid time, the dignity also, and the hope.
1: Mm.
0: Living in South Africa has helped me see these similarity more clearly, because I just read it in the book, but now I see it in my eyes.
1: Yes.
0: Yeah, alhamdulillah.
1: Alhamdulillah.
0: Alhamdulillah.
1: Just how has your time in South Africa been? How has it served you over these 10 years?
0: Alhamdulillah, the time here is go so fast.
1: Yeah.
0: You actually don't feel it.
1: Yeah.
0: You just working all the time, but... the people here are lovely, alhamdulillah. I'm telling you all the time, alhamdulillah, Allah has planned to bring me here to be by kind people all the time. There is, any country has problems, not just South Africa, but I wish everybody, inshallah, live in peace, live in safety, still continue support Palestine, boycott.
1: 100%
0: boycott. Please boycott, because I don't, to lose more families member is enough. 30 people from my family. I know they're in better place, but the boycott is really help us so much.
1: So can you expand on that? Why is boycotting so important? And what can you tell people to realize that it's not just about not buying a McDonald's or not buying a Coke product, but how much deeper it is to actually boycott?
0: You don't give the Israeli bullet to shoot my nephew. Or niece, this is simple thing, like this money generate the guns and things. How are they killing us?
1: Yeah.
0: They're not killing us with the weapons, they buy it. And where is the weapon come from? Not the money you guys generated. So imagine, like, I can't believe it's still people not boycotting.
1: Yeah.
0: Like, I know them, they close family to us. They are my husband, friends. When I go with them to party and I found there is Coca-Cola or something, I left. I'm sorry, I don't continue.
1: You know, that's being very, you know,
0: I'm sorry.
1: Being faithful to who you are. Because how are you supposed to drink from something that's killing?
0: I'm sorry, I don't do it. And I say it straight. If I'm not doing this action, when these people will learn? You understand? I'm sorry, I don't want to kill my family anymore. Mm. It's enough.
1: Hey, it's such a deep topic to have, really, because it's so simple. It's so simple, just don't drink it. But somehow people still don't, I don't know, understand it or whatever.
0: There is so many the

0: South African brands.
1: Yes,
0: support
1: yes.
0: your country.
1: Support your country, guys.
0: Support
1: exactly.
0: your country. Support South Africa. South Africa need more. I hope their rugby stronger than this. So you will help your country to community getting better.
1: Exactly. It's very easy, guys, and it's very simple to just help yourself, help the Palestinians, and help your country. And that way, you're helping everyone, and you pray that inshallah you know rewards you for that, because you're taking steps to sometimes maybe buying something that's more expensive than a clothing.
2: It's a new beginning. It's a new era. 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

0: بسم الله الرحمن الرحيم الحمد لله رب العالمين. In the name of Allah, the Beneficent, the Merciful, all praise is due to Allah, the Lord of all the worlds. As always, we begin today's broadcast by extending a welcome to our friends in South Africa, the United States, and around the world to this week's edition of A Conversation with Alhaj Maurice Allah Khan. I'm pleased to be your host, coming to you once again through the Salam Media Network out of Johannesburg, South Africa. Salam Media is an online portal for humanitarian journalism. We don't just report the news, we advise you on what you can do about it. Today's broadcast is titled, How Can We Conquer the Muslim Divide? How can we conquer the Muslim divide? This is the focus of today's conversation. Now, our guests for the conversation are Sister Shafia M. Balia. Sister Shafia has been with us before. She is a community activist out of Georgia. Sister Khalila Sabra, attorney. Khalila Sabra out of North Carolina. She too has been with us before. And then we also have a first-time guest today out of Michigan, out of the battleground state of Michigan. Her name is Munira Salim. Now, a special note. I want to begin today's program with two pieces of short video. Now, the first piece of video is just a minute long. It's part of a 21-minute video, but we're just going to show the first minute of it. Again, it's part of a 21-minute video that will set the tone for the conversation that will follow. An African-American podcaster aired what can only be described as a 21-minute verbal assault, all right, against the Arab and Muslim communities in the battleground state of Michigan, specifically, and by extension, against Arabs and Muslims throughout the United States. And not just against Arabs and Muslims, against Islam itself. It's a very vile piece of attack video. The video features a Detroit area based African American Christian pastor who has some very vile things to say about Arabs, Muslims, and Islam. It's also worth noting the fact that U.S. President Donald Trump, and this is a very important point, has platformed and conferred special favor on this African-American Christian minister and for obvious reasons. Part of it, no doubt, is the fact that a highly respected Muslim physician by the name of Dr. Abdulrahman Muhammad Al-Sayed appears to be on the verge of making political history in this Midwestern state and America as a whole. He is on the verge of possibly becoming the first Muslim U.S. senator in American history. And the Trump and MAGA-led cult wants to stop him by any means necessary. Now, with that as an introduction, what I'd like for us to do is show this one minute of the attack podcast. All right, 1 minute of the 21-minute attack video on against Arabs, Muslims, and Islam in America. We're just going to show 1 minute of it. And then we're going to follow that 1 minute with a very short piece of video on Dr. El-Sayed for the benefit of those of you who may not know who he is. And then from there, inshallah to Allah, we're going to go to our first commercial break so that we can begin some very substantive conversation uninterrupted on the other side. Let's see those two pieces of video, Brother Sadiq.
1: This is a city that has prospered with your mosque and your call to prayer.
2: Ooh.
1: It's on the back of black people that we have funded everything you do. You look down on us. Your police enact injustice on us. And when Jake Lane talked about Jesus, he was assaulted. You are up under Sharia law. That is the reason why you have made no arrest. You laugh. You are three generations of racism in this very city. You know it. You have seen what has happened in this city. And it is my people that have funded you. It's my people that made sure that you have what you had. And you spit on us. You degrade us. But you're only 1% of this nation. We are not a nation of Muslims.
3: This is a campaign to stand up against the likes of Donald Trump and his lackey, Mike Rogers. This is a campaign to restore our voting rights and with it, the opportunity to invest in schools that look like they did 50 years ago, the opportunity to take on the corrupt corporations who've got us paying too much for everything from our car notes to our car insurance to our health care, and the opportunity to get government back to this ideal of government of the people, by the people, and for the people. Sisters and brothers, I know it was a contentious primary. I know many of you might have voted in a different direction, but we all know the direction we got to go now. That's not right nor left. That is forward. And as a country, that is what we got to do together. I'm looking forward to your partnership, to your sisterhood and brotherhood. And I'm looking forward to serving this community just as I have in the halls of power in Detroit and Wayne County, in the hall of power in D.C. I am grateful for the time and the opportunity. Grateful for you. Looking forward to serving you in Washington, D.C. Thank you so much. I hope I can earn your support.
0: Yes. Before we go to the commercial, the first commercial break, I want to share with you what my what my response was to that shocking piece of attack video. This was my response to it that I sent out immediately upon sharing a part of it. This video is sad. Two ignorant black bigots, and calling them ignorant is giving them the benefit of the doubt. It really is. For a Christian pastor of any stripe to begin his public remarks by identifying with a deeply immoral and criminal character like Donald Trump tells you all you need to know about his own character and religious leadership. With that being said, this disgusting piece of video should also serve notice to immigrant Muslims throughout the West, both in America and Europe, of the critical need for a fundamental change in how many of us interact with the non-Muslim community at large, especially the Black community. And I want to emphasize a point here. This is not a critique of all Arabs or all immigrant Muslims. This is not a critique, because they are not all guilty of this kind of behavior. But for those who are, this is a wake-up call. This is a need for us to correct ourselves, especially if we identify as Muslims. And another point that I want to make here that's very important is that all of the Arabs in America and in other parts of the West are not Muslims. There are Christian Arabs. There are Jewish Arabs. All right. Sephardic Arabs. All right. Or Sephardic Jews. These are Arab Jews. And there are Arab Christians. And throughout, you know, the state of Michigan, especially in the greater Detroit area, you know, it is an area that is heavily populated with Muslim and Christian Arabs. All Arabs are not Muslims. But again, for our Arab brothers and sisters who are Christian or Muslim or other, this attack on the Arab community and on the Muslim community must serve as a wake-up call for those of us whose behavior has not been up to par. I went on to say the following. On a final note, as a fairly well-known and publicly active African-American elder and human rights advocate with decades of work under his belt, I also happen to be a proud and unapologetic Muslim who loves his people, all of his people. And for the record, in the same way that I supported now New York City Mayor Zoran Kwame Mamdani, I also support Dr. Abdul Rahman Mohammed El Sayed for the U.S. Senate. Let me make my position clear. As an African American elder with deep generational roots in the soil of this land, called the United States of America. May God bless U.S. citizens of goodwill with another precedent-setting electoral victory, a victory that will unquestionably be in the best interests of the better of the two Americas, inshallah, God willing. On that note, Brother Sadiq, let's go to our first commercial and begin our conversation with our respected sisters on the other side.
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0: Welcome back. If you are just joining us, our focus for today is how can we conquer the Muslim divide? That's the whole focus of today's broadcast. Efforts are being made in the wake of this tumultuous political campaign season that we're in to attack and divide and discolor the Muslim community, the Arab and Muslim community in America, and divide us. So we want to counter that with some insightful dialogue, inshallah to Allah. For this dialogue, we have our sisters Shafia, Sister Khalila, and Sister Munira. Let's welcome them to today's broadcast. Assalamu alaikum, my sisters.
11: Alaikum salam.
12: Alaykum salam. Alaykum salam.
0: I am so very happy to have the three of you join me for this this very, very, very important conversation. Sister Munira, given the fact that you are this is the first time for you on the Salam Media Network, let's hear from you first. What are your thoughts on the opening of today's conversation? You know, the controversy that's been generated by this these bigots out of your home state of Michigan, and the challenges that this kind of bigotry represents for our community. And you're right there in a battleground state called Michigan. Let's start with you. Your thoughts.
13: Okay. Assalamu alaikum, everyone, and thank you so much for having me, Elhaj Mori. Thank you so much to Salam Media. So this whole situation, if I'm just to say it, an interesting part of this is I've been part of Abdul's campaign for a while right now.
0: Mm-hmm.
13: And I actually have, in one of the events that we had locally in Detroit, Jake Lang came to the event that I was there, you know. And interesting enough, before all this, when that event happened, we had an African-American brother from Minnesota, Keith Ellison, you know. And Keith Ellison had actually filed a complaint against Jake Lang in Minnesota. So this issue that we are talking about, it is not going away anytime soon. And matter of fact, in my opinion, as we approach November and all the way towards the 2028 election, it's going to get worse. It's not going to get worse, not just for the Arab community. It's going to get worse for the Muslim community in general. So that's one thing I really want to put out there. Like, it's going to get difficult for all of us.
0: Mm-hmm.
13: I'm not sure if people are aware, but immediately Abdul El-Sayed won his election. It was announced on the 5th, early in the morning. On the 6th, there was a movie, that trailer that was released. I saw it on Daily Wire, which is also a right-wing media channel. I don't know if you have watched the trailer, but that will be going to the movies this September. And you can imagine what is going to happen when all of Americans are going to watch that in the movies. I'm just going to give everybody the title. It's called Run, Hide, Fight, Infidels. I'm not going to go into it, but right. I'm just saying it's going to get worse for everybody, especially if you're a Muslim. You know?
0: Run, hide, fight, infidel.
13: Yes.
0: And then the title says it all.
13: The title says it all.
0: Yes, yes, the title says it all. But go ahead, sister. Please share any other introductory thoughts you'd like to share on this.
13: I believe that this is a time that we have to start having those uncomfortable conversations within the Muslim community.
0: Yes.
13: And to be able, for us to be able to come together, we have to be able to understand the past, address the past, so that we can be able to forge the future together.
0: Yes, indeed.
13: This is not a time where we can be able to throw Islamic verses out there, where we can be able to throw in the last lecture of the Prophet ﷺ out there, where we can be able to mention Bilal and say we are one ummah without addressing those things at its root core. So I'm going to leave it at that. But we have to address those things first in order for us to be able to move forward together.
0: Well said. Well said. Mm-hmm. Sister Shafia, your thoughts?
12: Bismillah ar-Rahman ar-Rahim. I ask Allah to guide my heart, guide my tongue. I seek refuge in Allah. Master of the Day of Judgment, to keep me from betraying and being betrayed. Thank you, Brother Saleh Khan, for having us on, all three of us. And assalamu alaikum to my sisters. I'm glad to see you again, Sister Khalila, and glad to meet you, Sister Munir, for the first time. I think the first thing that went through my head when I saw that video was, of course, disgust and alarm. And then I also thought about something that Sister Munira said, and I think it's ironic that in Detroit, that this was made by a pastor in Detroit, and Detroit being the home of the Nation of Islam, right? And so that this young pastor, besides having tethered his wagon to the one most corrupt, irreligious, hypocrites, et cetera, et cetera, et cetera, but had no sense of history. So that was one of the first things that went through my head. And then the second thing I think that went through my head was that this was a backlash. A backlash that there are two incidents that that I think show that the differences in how the different communities in Islam view, in that after 9/11, there was not in the Black community the kind of attack and revulsion against Muslims that happened after 9/11. Because the Black community in general sees the example first of the Nation of Islam in its history, of the impact of Islam. You know, there are folks who are part of, you know, different sectors of the community, Sunni or Orthodox or Shia. You know, there may be different, let's say there are theological differences of recognition. However, what the community sees is the nation having cleaned up young men and women out of, you know, many times drugs and alcohol, pulling families together, right? And so there's completely different kind of attitude toward Muslims in the Black community after 9/11 and in general. And then you see the kinds of attacks against Muslims of other ethnicities and a reaction and conflict that happens not only between folks who are Muslim and folks who are not Muslim. And I could go into examples, within the Muslim community itself. And I could go into examples there. And so that was one of the first things that went through my head. And I really thank Sister Munira also for jumpstarting that conversation of, you know, we need to go beyond the Prophet Sallallahu Alaihi Wasallam's last sermon or naming Bilal as an excuse to say, oh, we're not racist. Bilal Ibn Rabah is, you know, he's the example. No, it has to go much deeper. We have to talk about, you know, intention and us as models, yeah. and that being that serving of what the essence of Islam is about. And I could go on further. So I will yield the floor from there. Mm-hmm.
0: Thank you, Sister Shafia. Let's hear from you, Sister Khalila. And welcome to the broadcast. Yes.
6: First, when I saw the video, I thought to myself that there is a spiritual problem of modern man, and one that we're not confronting. And if you look at this man, clearly he's like delusional, and his opinions have no foundation. And it is the administration that he holds in high value that obviously has affected him and the way that he defines the situation in America. He wants to say that other people of color are denying Black people and Hispanic people and Latino people and Arab people what they're entitled to. But if you looked at the situation objectively, but I want to show you something. White House construction and modernization overall, $927 million. The East Wing, $600 million. To bomb Gaza, $21.7 billion spans both the Biden and Trump administration. Major Israeli arms packages approved January 2026. More than $60 billion. Apache helicopters, military vehicles, and related equipment. People in Gaza hardly have a toothpick to protect themselves. Another one, major arms sales. It's all about arms. By Trump's administration, March 2005, nearly $12 billion. One more. Oh, my point is this. If you go back to the inner cities, there are children there that don't have adequate education.
12: Yeah.
6: There are families, mm-hmm. they're barely getting by. Two parents have to work just to pay rent and feed their children. There are the infrastructure is completely broken down. No repairs. Everything's falling apart. And he wants to blame Arabs or Muslims for doing these things? He's not looking in the right direction. He is a pawn in a political game, political chess game. And basically, to be honest with you, he's like a bot boy. He does what he's told. And he insults the rights and the humanities of other people that are actually here struggling to work. Now, yes, there are lots of Arabs that have come to America, but what have they done? They've created businesses that help to advance the community, not to take anything away from it. And a pastor is supposed to be like a shepherd, but instead, he is the sheep and Trump is the shepherd. And it shocks me that he could say these things and there's not an uproar about it to discredit everything that he says. Muslims are Ahl al-Kitab, Christians, Muslims, and Jews, okay? And so for him to say these things, obviously he knows nothing about Islam, pure and simple. He's very ignorant about Islam. And he should educate himself before he continues to make statements like this.
0: Indeed. And in fact, you know, the argument could be made from my humble perspective that he doesn't know much about his own Christian religion as well. I mean, subhanAllah, the man that the divinely sent prophet and messenger of God, one of the majors, you know, the major prophet and divinely sent messenger before the prophet Muhammad, peace be upon him, he was Palestinian. He was an Arab. and here he is just lashing out in the most vicious kind of ways against the Arab community across the board, and expressing through the language he's using that he believes Arab and Muslim is synonymous, that each and every Arab that you come across is a Muslim. And when again, the reality is that, you know, Arabs, they come in different religious flavors. They're Muslims, they're Christians, they're Jewish Arabs, you know, Sephardic Jews are Arabs. And so again, you have this quote unquote pastor, and I don't know if a person whose podcast it is, is also a Christian minister. He kind of came across as one for me. This was my introduction to him, this piece of video. But if in fact he is, it's a reflection of his ignorance as well. Sister Munir, do you have any other thoughts you'd like to share on this matter, and in response to what your what our sisters had to say, and the overall theme of again today's broadcast? How can we conquer the Muslim divide. This is a very important issue for us, especially at this time.
13: I think we have to, I think conquering the Muslim divide is also important, but we also have to realize the tactic that is also being used to be able to divide all of us, which is the old playbook of divide and conquer. You know, that is what is being done here by Jake Lang. And that is also what is being actually done by that other pastor. You know, he's a Republican pastor. He's hosted Republicans, or rather, let me say the MAGA extreme in his churches before, and things like that. Somebody like Jake Lang, it's not just about Arabs. He protested, I believe it was in Minnesota like 2 months ago, and he was holding signs that was saying Black parents are failures, you know? And then when he comes to Michigan now, he is talking as though he wants to defend the Black community and points to like, these other people are the problem, you know? So he's a paid operative that is being used to divide everyone. But I think also in terms of being able to conquer the Muslim divide, you know, I'm going to speak specifically from Detroit. I am in the Detroit area. And in general, as Black Muslims, for those of us that do live in Detroit, our experience is the Black experience more than the Muslim experience. We are Muslims, we are proud to be Muslims, you know, but when we go out and live our lives, our experience is the Black experience, you know. So I will say in terms of being able to bridge that divide, there needs to be more conversations that are ongoing between the Black Muslim community and the Arab community. And also when we just talk about the issues, for example, that was being referred to in those videos, it's just like you said, Brother Murray, it's important to recognize that I'm gonna address a specific issue that everybody in the community has been addressing, for example, the issue of the gas stations in our communities. That issue, for example, first we're gonna say, like just like you say, the Arabs can be Chaldean Christians, you know, they are a huge chunk of them are in Michigan, a good number of them own businesses also in Detroit. So it's just not it's not just the Arab Muslims only. But when we come back and look at it from the perspective of the Muslims, for the few that have businesses in the city and their relationship to the Black community, I think there's some work that they can be able to do too, you know?
0: Absolutely. Yes.
13: Yeah. I'm going to give a few examples. Yesterday in Detroit, we were celebrating one of the streets. We were having it named after Imam Abdullah El-Amin, who was one of the co-founders of the Muslim Center, you know. And somebody mentioned something that happened before that is still relevant right now to this discussion. And he said, Brother Imam Abdullah El-Amin went with another elder, and this is like years back, to a Muslim gas station owner to be able to tell him, like, you have to stop selling. It was something inappropriate that I don't want to say in this setting, but he had to go talk to him and say, look, you're our Muslim brother. You cannot be selling this specific thing in our community, you know? So there are people like that. I mean, yes. I can talk about an example of that my husband was telling me, you know, when we moved, he was out of Detroit for a while, but when we moved back, there was a gas station owner. He's Muslim. He's from Syria. He's Hafidhul Quran. His children are Hafidhul Quran. But he was there selling drug pipes in the community. Like, we have to be honest about these things if we want to be able to bridge this divide.
0: Yes.
13: And
0: yes.
13: We have to be able to address these issues.
0: We have that old adage, you know, be careful of the life you lead. You may be the only book that some people read. And so, yes, these mom and pop shops and these stores, large and small, within our communities, that are run by immigrant Muslims, that are selling things that they shouldn't be selling. They are giving a very distorted view of a counterproductive da'wah is what they're presenting the community with. Mm-hmm. And yes, this is something that needs to be addressed.
12: I think, Brother Saleh Khan and sisters, I think one of the first things is first of all to acknowledge that there's a problem.
0: Yes.
12: This is openly and regularly acknowledged within the Black Muslim community, but rarely within the quote-unquote immigrant Muslim community.
13: That's right.
12: So I think that there's, first of all, there's that. I think also, at least in terms of acknowledgement, then there has to be a discussion about, or at least the understanding in terms of history and intention. You know, in Islam, intention is very important. And in looking at the history of the two communities, there's not only this question of the different ethnicity in terms of Black people, as many of us call ourselves indigenous Muslims, the different history of our path to Islam, and the history of how the makeup or the intentions of quote-unquote immigrant Muslims to be here inside the United States. If you look historically at the Muslim community within the Black community, as Sister Munira said, there's a very specific kind of motivation, at least for many of the generations up until now, and I think it's even true now, that it is about a liberation type of thinking, a liberation-based theology. Malcolm X, Alhaj Malik al-Shabazz had a major impact. And before him, of course, the Honorable Elijah Muhammad, the Nation of Islam, of addressing the question of oppression. And many Muslims became Muslims because of Islam's stance on justice and against oppression. Mm-hmm. Many in the immigrant Muslim community, and I generalize, it is about coming for a better life. And there's nothing wrong with wanting a better life. We all want safety for our families. We all want our families to be stable and to go to our highest human potential. But understanding there's a difference in the motivation and the use of resources as folks are here. And there does not seem to be a discussion about what happens, you know, within the larger ummah, you know, when these two intentions are in the same room. And so I think that the question of history and intention has to be discussed, right, in an objective, respectful manner, but it must be heard. Mm-hmm. You know, the not only the why, for example, the generation of Alhaj Malik, but that there is a history of Islam that goes back to the 20s, you know, in the United States, centered in our community. And that's critically important. Mm-hmm. And has not taken root in other parts of the population inside the United States. And I think that there is a reason behind it. And so when you have folks who come and they're coming for the purposes, and I understand this is a general, this is not everyone, but who comes solely for the purpose of economic advancement, not acknowledging the history there, and well as bringing forward anti-Black attitudes from their own countries, then there has to be a honest sitting down, right, of acknowledgement of the history and the leadership. Imam Jamil El-Amin, you know, I'm paraphrasing now, but he talked about the potential for, and he was not the only one, but he was, I think this also got raised within the Warithin community later on, but the growth of Islam within the Black community, the experience coming from a liberationist kind of a theology kind of puts us in a position that can be major contribution to the worldwide ummah of a repositioning about what is Islam about, and contribute both in practice as well as intellectually to the entire ummah. And an acknowledgement of that history and that potential, that practice, if you want to start from all of the variations, whether you want to go Noble Drew Ali, I started listing different leaders who come out of our community and given leadership on social justice and in other arenas of life. And I don't want to go into the list, but there's a whole list that I started, dozens of people, and it's no accident that they're Muslim. Because of the way that we, you know, of our deen, of our what the tenets, what the foundations of Islam are about. And so, you know, I think that there's that coming together of the history, and that can be the foundation for muhasaba, right? Self-examination and conversation that can struggle for, you know, a coming, or at least a foundation for a doing some healing.
0: Before we hear from our sister Khalila, Sister Munira, I want to ask you something. You mentioned a name, and I'm wondering, is that the name, the other name that you mentioned, is that the name of the podcaster, or is that someone else?
13: Which name?
0: I said
13: Jake Lang. Jake Lang is the Caucasian guy that is actually protesting everywhere, and the one that came to Michigan. Lorenzo Sewell is the pastor that was with him, that is African American.
0: So Jake Lang is a Caucasian that is doing propaganda work in the Michigan. Is he from Michigan, or did you say he came to the Michigan area from some other part of the U.S.?
13: So the protest that just happened in Dearborn, the two people that were leading it and banning the Quran with the MAGA extremists and all that is Jake Lang. That's his name.
0: Okay.
13: Yes.
0: Wow. Wow.
13: And he was working with a local pastor. His name is Pastor Lorenzo Sewell.
0: Okay.
13: Yes.
0: And that's the pastor that we saw in the
13: Yes, that's the pastor that we saw in the video, Pastor Lorenzo.
0: Mm-hmm. And he is, again, for those who may have joined this broadcast late, the African American pastor. As you could use the term attack dog for the MAGA cult, is someone who has been platformed, given special mention by Trump, by the Trump administration. He's one of their MAGA functionaries. Mm-hmm. And just a very sad spectacle. Now, the podcaster himself, I don't know who the podcaster is, but clearly he is someone within that fold as well. He is solidly within that fold. And it's a reflection of what our sister noted in her opening remarks, the fact that, you know, this is something that's going to be going on. It's going to be intensifying as we go along. It's going to be intensifying. Again, not simply because of the fact that Michigan is a battleground, a very important battleground state. For the upcoming midterms and for the general election that will follow 2 years from now. But it is a state that has the ability to have influence on other locales throughout the country. And so with that being said, let's hear again from you, Sister Khalilah. You know, our Sister Khalilah Sabra, she is an immigration attorney, and she has been able to see the way that racism and anti-Arab and anti-Muslim and anti-immigrant rhetoric is weaponized in some of the most horrific ways, some of the most oppressive ways. Let's hear again from you, Sister Khalilah, your thoughts.
6: Thank you. You just mentioned that word, weaponized. Well, then we need to get a bulletproof vest, because part of the problem is us. Part of the problem are Muslims who do not vote, who are not proactive, who do not stand up for what's right. And the situation is unlikely to change until we elect politicians who take the matters of civil rights and equality seriously. Mm-hmm. Yes. Problem is that the government conveys, no matter what words it may be phrased, is a clear and simple lesson of unquestioned circumstances. It occurs when a person knowingly stands by without raising any objection to the infringement of their rights. It is safe to say okay, but it is dangerous and risky to say no. Government defines the act of saying no in general as unsound and unwholesome. But saying no to laws that oppress itself, it is considered treason. If moderate terror and a certain modest level of contamination are attached to any person who attempts to question the inequalities of more dangerous level of contamination that is attached to those who stand up against the system. Now, there were demonstrations in Milwaukee. Even American citizens were shot dead because they said no. They did not say yes to the conduct of the government, but they stood for humanitarian rights, and they were eliminated. And I know that it has an impact on everyone, but the least thing that we can do is stop being armchair revolutionaries and not going to the polls. It's not enough to look at MSNBC or Al Jazeera and think that we're doing something special. We're not doing anything. We're not doing anything for the poor people of color whose children go to school and are given terrible education. And then they see upper class white students being prepared to go to Harvard, Columbia University, places that the average black child, the average Hispanic child will never see. And there's no way that someone

0: And these are the same children who look at television and they see people in very big houses with brand new cars. They go on vacations, go to the top universities, but they cannot have these things. How do we justify that? As long as we are not proactive, as long as we don't support and vote for those politicians who will take this situation seriously, then everything stays the same. Everything has been like that for decades. Isn't anybody tired of it? Isn't anybody going to say this is not right? Not submit to AIPAC, but to submit to the Constitution, civil rights that allow for equality. I don't care where you're from. Everyone has the right to be treated with decency. And there are no class of people that are to be treated superiorly in a superior method. Now, it's not enough to tell someone, it's not enough that a person of color can go sit on a lunch counter and eat lunch or go get a drink of water at a fountain and still say that he's not a slave. Many of us are very much slaves to the system because we do not do anything that's proactive enough to change the system and to get allies. They don't have to be Muslim allies, but people that have a common cause and are willing to stand up for what's right. Until we do that, until we organize, then change, I do not believe change is going to occur. We've had Martin Luther King, we've had Malcolm X, we've had Bobby Kennedy, but did we maintain? Did we steady the course? No. After that, we had J. Edgar Hoover. We had Richard Nixon that showed no respect for minorities. And if you want to be honest, Joe Biden was not minority friendly. Uh-huh. Okay, he didn't do anything for minorities. So, and we know where Trump stands. Okay, that's obvious. But like I said, it is risky to say no. But a person with integrity should say stop. This has to stop. It's as simple as that.
1: Yes, indeed. Okay. I should have known that this hour was going to go fast. Let's do this. Let's conclude today's conversation with a minute each. SubhanAllah, it's 2:58. A minute each of a closing thought. Let's begin with you, Sister Munira. Whatever thought is on your heart that you'd like to share with the viewing and listening audience in a minute, please share your thought.
2: So for me, I think when it comes to the Muslim community, especially, I would love to be able to use this moment to especially address the immigrant Muslim community. I think one way is to know that it's like, I love what my sister say, like intention is like very important. And that is one thing that our deen stresses for us like so much, like having good intentions. And I want to say like everything that we do, we have to be intentional about it, about how we go about it, about how inclusive we are in even doing those things. So like after this situation that happened with Jake Lang, for example, there is a lot of ongoing conversations that is happening in the community that is being put up by the Black community who are not Muslim. So this will be a very good opportunity for the immigrant Muslim community to allow themselves to be uncomfortable and go into those spaces, you know, to be able to have this conversation, to be able to share their perspective with the the wider Black community and not just Black Muslims.

0: I think in Michigan, the Muslim community is like we live in silos based on ethnicities. Like everybody is living in their own small community. Rarely are we seeing people trying to go into other communities. And I think it's time that we start going into other communities too, you know?
1: Indeed.
0: And with everything that we do, we also have to go in the same way. If we are talking about, for example, I'll just give an example. If we're talking about Arab businesses, for example, that own coffee shops, they can say, okay, for this month, for example, we are partnering with a black coffee shop owner in the black community to be able to highlight ABCD, or maybe a portion, 10% of our sales will go to support a certain social services in the city of Detroit. Things like that being put out there is, when you do things like that, it shows that you're moving with intention and you are serious about building those relationships to be able to fix and mend that divide, you know? So I'm really hoping that inshallah, even after this November election, that the communities move with intentionality to be able to heal, to be able to come together between the black community and the Arab community so that we can be able to heal and we can be able to move together as a people. Because at the end of the day, we are all humans and we want for our children to have those same things. You know, I want for the children of Detroit to be able to thrive like the children that are in the suburbs of Detroit, you know.
1: Okay, thank you very much, sister. And Sister Munir, we are going to have you back, inshallah, to Allah, to continue this conversation. Sister Shafia, let's hear from you. A minute of closing thoughts on today's topic.
2: The impossible. I think I'll take from both sisters. Sister Khalila used the word organization. She said organize. Without organization and us moving collectively, then all of those hopes and dreams, they're hopes and dreams, and do not get translated into a reality. I really think that there needs to be independent organization, both in the Muslim and the Black communities, that are about being accountable to each other and providing roadmaps to be able to organize the kinds of discussions that needs to have between the communities. I think also secondarily, what Sister Munira just raised about intention and moving forward, that there has to be another way that it is looked beyond the elections, that the foundation is set there for the education of each community, of the history of the other and the attentions of the other. And I think that that also addresses the issue of why many people are not engaged in this electoral system is because they continue to be told to address it individually when we know that individually we are not able to outspend, out-resource those who are arrayed against us. And so I go to the position of organization is key on and to try to address all of those levels that we have been identifying today. I would stop
1: Organization
2: there.
1: is key. Yes, indeed. All right, Sister Khalila, your final thought.
3: My final thoughts are those who are content to undergo a moral and intellectual suicide without remorse can probably be counted on as well to look upon the oppression, the segregation of people of color, and in an unconcerned with an unconcerned state of mind. How many of us dares to fight to resurrect for others what we do not feel it worth our own while to salvage for ourselves? If you want to achieve something, You've got to stand on your feet. And even if it's not affecting you directly, and it's affecting your neighbor, and it's affecting someone that works in a shop, that is our business. That is our concern. And when we start with small alliances, they grow. People start opening their eyes. That guy had a podcast, and people are listening to him. Where are our YouTube shows? Where are our podcasts? We are not speaking. Basically, we're not speaking truth to power. And this man, Pastor Lorenzo, I would question why his assets go beyond $1.5 million. I would question why he's able to stand on a pulpit and basically preach the same type of the way that the Ku Klux Klan preached years ago. Why is that allowed? Because he is basically collecting a following. It's time for people to hear the voice of Muslims, of what Islamic justice is, and to make alliances. That's the only way we're going to do it, is to all of us come together as one. I don't care what country you're from. I don't care what your school of thought is. We have to come together for the cause.
1: And build alliances.
3: Things right.
1: Yes. All right. My sisters, I want to thank you all for joining us today for this very important conversation. Inshallah to Allah, it's going to continue. We're going to have you back again. This is our final broadcast in the month of Black August. And I consider it to have been a most fitting one with an excellent panel of guests. On that note, we close out as we normally do. Bismillahirrahmanirrahim. Wal asr. Inna la insana lafi kusr. Illa ladina amanu wa amalu salihati. Wa tawassaw bil haq. Wa tawassaw bis sabr. Which means, in the translation of the meaning, in the name of Allah, the Beneficent, the Merciful, by the token of time through the ages, surely humanity is in loss, except those who believe and do good, and exhort one another to truth, and exhort one another to patiently persevere. Peace be unto you. Assalamu alaikum.

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0: 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Nowadays, when we hear the name of Khadija, what are the characteristics that people usually highlight about her? I just want you to shout out that she was loyal.
1: Pious.
0: In the popular media, for example, when they ever talk about Khadija, what is the main thing they usually talk about? That she was a businesswoman. She was the most beloved person to the Prophet, sallallahu alaihi wasallam, the most beloved wife. But yeah, that she was older than him. But this point about the businesswoman, I remember when I was invited to talk about Khadija radiallahu anha, on a BBC radio show. And the main thing that they wanted to highlight about her in the whole show was that she was this amazing role model. And the reason why she was an amazing role model was because she was wealthy and she was a businesswoman. And the way they were kind of painting the image of her was that she was a career woman, basically, right? Like a modern career woman. And the presenter even looked at us and asked her, why is it that Khadija was such a, you know, progressive career woman and a businesswoman? And, you know, Muslim women nowadays, they're not seen as being like that. And obviously, I could tell from that that they were being very selective about the characteristics of Khadija that they wanted to highlight. Because, alhamdulillah, in the last few years, I had the opportunity to write a book about the life of Khadija, radiallahu anha. And it took me a long time, probably 100 hours or more, to research the book, to go into the Arabic sources, to read about what the scholars had said about her, what the Prophet sallallahu alaihi wasallam had said about her, what all sorts of people in the past had said about her, and why she had the status that she had. And I know that although in the West it sounds like the highlight of her characteristics that she was a businesswoman, to be honest, that was not at all the thing that made her great. That was a good characteristic of hers, you know, that she had business acumen, etc. But that's not what made her have the status of being one of the four greatest women. And as Muslim women living in the West, we have to be aware that sometimes certain narratives are pushed to us to give us an image of what Khadija was like or what women, Muslim women of the past were like, that actually, if you were to really investigate, that wasn't the focus of their life at all. That's just what some people want us to adopt from their lives, right? So, what were the characteristics, the key characteristics, that in my investigation, in my research for my book, that I found were what you could call the very big kind of life lessons from Khadija's life? I really thought hard about this after looking at everything, and I would say there are five major life lessons that we can learn from the life of Khadija radhiyallahu anha, and I'm going to talk to you about them today. The first big life lesson that we can learn from Khadija is to live beyond our own lives. To live beyond our own lives. Khadija radiallahu anha, you know, subhanAllah, one of the things you realize after all the journey of her life, after all that she went through, and I can give you some examples of that. You know, she was a woman of high nobility, and she lost that status when she decided to support the Prophet sallallahu alaihi wasallam. She spent her wealth in the way of Allah. She literally bankrolled the dawah. She bankrolled Islam. We, sitting here in London, 1,400 years later, we are part of Khadija's legacy. Because the message of Islam could not have spread, could not have been nurtured, and could not have been maintained and funded if it wasn't for the wealth of Khadija radiallahu anha. She did all of that, and then she was boycotted. Things were thrown at her home. Her husband, obviously, the Prophet sallallahu alaihi wasallam, he was vilified. People laughed at her family when she lost children. Every time a child of hers would pass away, there was like the equivalent of the media, the tabloids, right, laughing at her and spreading rumors about her and her family. She went through all of that, and then she went through a boycott, right, where she literally had to leave her home and live in a tent for a number of years. And after all of that, she passed away. Before the Prophet ﷺ even went to Medina, before he'd even met the Ansar, she passed away. What does that tell us? It tells us that she never got to see the fruits of her efforts in her lifetime, right? She never got to see it, but it was okay because she was living for something beyond her own life. And the reason why we need to know that, sisters, is that we need to understand that we may not see the fruit of our efforts in our lives, but it's okay. We need to build it anyway. We need to do the work anyway. It takes visionary people who are willing to not just have, you know, think about their own self-gratification and the short-term gratification of their own lives and their own little families. It takes people who are willing to look beyond that, beyond their own life, to think long-term, to bring about good in this world, and to build something that you will be rewarded for in the hereafter. So, what we need to do, sisters, is think long-term. Think beyond our own lives. What are you going to build that's going to last beyond your own life? When in our everyday actions with our kids, we need to think long-term. What attitude am I instilling in my kids? When I tell my daughter not to wear her hijab because I'm feeling a bit scared because of what's in the news, or when I tell my son to sort of hide the fact that he's a Muslim, what am I actually storing up for the future ummah? If my children are afraid, what will their children be like? And what will their children be like? So we need to have that kind of long-term thinking, my sisters. And the reason why we need to do that is because this is exactly what will revive the ummah of Muhammad sallallahu alaihi wasallam. This is exactly what will continue to benefit us when we are lying in our graves, right? No longer able to benefit ourselves. It's those things we left behind in the world that continue to bring benefit to the world that will continue to benefit us in the grave. So that's the first thing, that Khadija was willing to live beyond her own life. The second big life lesson from the life of Khadija is that we should realize that we should expect to be tested. We should expect to be tested. Because the greatest people who ever walked on this earth, they were tested. And if they were tested, then we will be tested. She was tested in so many ways. We know that she lost husbands in the past. She was a widow. A huge test with young children. She also lost many children. You know, a number of her children passed away before the Prophet ﷺ and after she married the Prophet ﷺ. And there was a time when the Prophet ﷺ had brought his message and the Quraysh were trying to put so much pressure on his family to stop preaching the message that every single day there would be rocks and filth hurled into her home. Because one of the things I found when I researched was that Khadija radhiyallahu anha, the way her house was, she had a part of the home that was covered with a roof, but then there was like an inner courtyard that didn't have any roof. And that's somewhere that maybe she used to sit with her children, do different things. But subhanAllah, the Quraysh, they wanted to put so much pressure on them that they would send slaves, they would hire slaves to go and throw rocks and rubbish and garbage basically over her wall into that part of her house. And that became her everyday life, right? So if we think we're facing Islamophobia, they were facing Islamophobia on another scale, on a very, very direct scale. Why do we need to know this? Why do we need to know and learn about the struggles of people like Khadija and the things that they went through? Because then it will help us to realize that this has happened before. You know, we're not some unique generation that is facing a unique dislike or hatred of Islam. No, it's happened throughout Islamic history. And when you know that, and you learn how those great people of the past stayed patient. They stayed patient. And when we say patience, we mean they continued to obey Allah, regardless of what was happening. And they continued to stay away from sins, regardless of what was happening. When we learn about that, it makes us strong. It strengthens us. It makes us feel like we could do it too. We can do it too. We've got them as our role models. So what do we need to do? We need to be prepared for challenges. We need to be expecting tests. And we need to challenge ourselves to respond to those tests as our best selves, as the best version of ourselves, right? If we do this, my sisters, it will help us not to lose our iman. When we realize that we are going to face tests, then when those tests come along, you know, we're not shocked. We're expecting them. We're strengthening our character. We're strengthening ourselves for those tests. Unfortunately, sometimes we as women, we invest so much time and money into our physical selves, right? We'll spend hundreds of pounds at the beautician to get our hair done, to buy new buyers that we don't even need. Talking about myself as well, right? We'll do that, but are we investing in our character? Are we investing in us? Because believe me, and I've just nearly hit 40, right? Believe me, it's not gonna last forever. It doesn't matter how much money you throw at yourself. That beauty, that youth, over time, it is gonna wane. That's just a fact of life. So what's gonna be left? What's gonna be left of you except your character? And if you haven't built up that character, if you haven't built up that your knowledge, you know, the essence that is you, that is not your body, that's the thing inside your body. If you haven't built that up, then what is your worth really? You've only invested in yourself superficially. So my sisters, don't neglect that. Don't neglect that. Expect to face tests and prepare your character for those tests. The third big life lesson from the life of Khadija is stand firm upon Islam in difficult, difficult times. Now, there's a scene from my book, which is from the life of Khadija. I just want to read this out to you because it really illustrates what I mean by standing firm upon Islam even when it's tough. Khadija radiallahu anha, she was firm upon Islam at a time when it wasn't popular to be a Muslim, right? It wasn't fashionable, it wasn't cool. Like now it's kind of cool to have a beard, right? But the brothers who kept their beards before it was cool to have a beard, inshallah, they would have had a greater reward at that time, right? So us living in the West, sometimes we feel it's harder for us to be visibly Muslim But we should realize that it's because it's hard, means we're going to get greater reward as well. It's not the same reward as somebody who's living in Saudi Arabia or Pakistan or somewhere where hijab is normal, right? So I'm going to read this to really drive home to you what it meant when the message came to Khadija. And remember that she was what we would call an upper class woman. She was very sought after. Everyone had proposed for her. Everyone wanted to marry her when her husband passed away. And she didn't need to marry anyone because she had enough wealth and she was happy. She had a lot of family, right? And she was a celebrity. She was really a celebrity, a very noble and dignified celebrity. So in this scene, she brings the Prophet ﷺ to Waraqa, and he tells Waraqa about what has just happened to him on the mountain. And Waraqa, it says, then Waraqa's gleeful expression turned into a worried frown. How I wish that I were young and could live until the time when your people try to drive you out, he lamented. Will they drive me out, Muhammad? The Prophet of Allah asked solemnly. It was inconceivable to him, the grandson of the great Abdul Muttalib, loved and respected by all in Mecca, that a day might come when his people would actually disown him? Yes, Waraqa replied gravely. Never has a man come with anything similar to what you have, but that he was treated with enmity. If I could live to see that day, I would surely support you with all my might. And as the predictions fell from Waraqa's lips, the realization dawned upon Prophet Muhammad and Khadija that life would never be the same again. So from that moment onwards, Khadija's life was not the same. When she decided to stand by the Prophet ﷺ, that was it. She was letting go of her status in this life. So she was a Muslim when it was unpopular to be a Muslim. And the reason why we need to know this is that being a believer, when it's not fashionable to be a believer, gives us greater reward, right? We have to get used to the idea that, as the Prophet ﷺ said, Islam began as something strange, and it will return to being something strange. So give glad tidings to the strangers. We have to embrace being the strangers. It's okay to be the different ones. It's okay to be the strangers. Eventually, the world will catch up with us. Eventually, they will. Embrace being a stranger. And the reason why we need to internalize this lesson is that then when we do face that difficulty, when it becomes hard to practice Islam, when it becomes hard to be visibly Muslim, then we won't give up. We won't fall down at the first hurdle. We'll realize that we're going to get more reward. You know, subhanAllah, sometimes when people say, you know, we shouldn't put so much pressure on sisters, we should, when it feels difficult, when there's some attack somewhere, and we feel like Muslims might be in danger, we should just let sisters relax and, you know, maybe stop wearing hijab or something like this. People say that. And I always think of my own mother. And I think, subhanAllah, she used to walk on the streets of, we grew up in Hackney. She used to walk on the streets of Hackney at a time when nobody wore hijab. We didn't know anybody who wore hijab in the 70s, in the late 70s, early 80s. Nobody wore hijab. They were Muslims, but they didn't look visibly Muslim at all. My mum was the only woman who wore hijab. She used to walk on the street. And every time we passed by somebody, a white person, basically, he would say something. Every time. And us kids, we just knew, just like part of life, that we're going to walk down the street with mum, and she's going to get called names. The good thing was she didn't understand English. So I don't think she really noticed. But us kids, we noticed, right? We noticed. And then when we started school, we were the only ones who wore hijab. So are we going to now, when we've grown up, and now so many people wear hijab, and it's so normal, are we going to give up now? No, we've got to be made of stronger stuff than that. We've got to remember those women before us who exerted hijab at a time when it was really hard. That was hard. This isn't hard. It's all in our mind. Often, it's in our mind that it's hard, right? So stand firm upon Islam, even when it's tough, and realize that all those things you find harder because you're in a non-Muslim country, it's harder to go to the mosque, it's harder to, you know, force yourself away from certain materialistic things, maybe. It's harder to be visibly Muslim. It's hard to do da'wah, to talk to people about Islam, to clarify things. You're going to get greater reward as well, right? The fourth big lesson from the life of Khadija is that she used every resource that she had for the sake of Allah. She gave up wealth. That's hard enough, right? To give up your wealth for the sake of Allah. But probably the greatest thing she gave up, the greatest two things, were her status, right? It's not easy. I mean, even now, when you think of people who are baronesses and, you know, politicians and people who've reached certain statuses in society, you kind of expect them to be sellouts, right? A little bit. You kind of make excuses for them, like, okay, you know, they have to schmooze, they have to do the alcohol, they have to do the this and the that, whatever, right? We make excuses for them because we think that with status comes compromise, right? Well, Khadija radiallahu anha had that status already, and she gave that up when she became a Muslim, when she chose Islam, because she chose the truth above this world, this material world. And because of that, she gained status in the real place where status matters, and that is in the hereafter. She gained the greatest status in Jannah, and that's where it really matters. The reason why we need to know this is we also have to be prepared to give up our resources. So the other thing that Khadija gave up for the sake of Allah was peace. Peace. A life that is easy, peaceful, afiyah, you know? She was living a comfortable life. But she gave up that peace of mind of just living your life, having your nice house, your nice car, your nice little family, just take care of your own little nuclear family. She gave that peace up for the sake of the message of Islam. And that is why the angel came down and gave her glad tidings of a house in Jannah made of pearls and jewels. And he said, where there will be no more noise and no more hardship. Because one of the things that she had to endure a lot was a lack of peace. And because of that, Allah promised her peace in the hereafter. So what do we need to do knowing this? Realize that everything that we have, we could use it for the sake of Allah. We can be tools for the sake of Allah. Don't give up your deen. Don't give up your principles for the sake of status. Be willing to do the difficult things. Be willing to have the difficult conversations for the sake of having a higher status in the hereafter. And the fifth lesson, my sisters, from the life of Khadija is to be a source, to be a dependable source of comfort for the people in your life. When the Prophet ﷺ was shaken, he wanted Khadija. When he doubted himself, he wanted Khadija. When he came down from the mountain and he thought he was going mad, all he wanted was Khadija. And the only one who could give him comfort was Khadija. She was so wise. Even in that difficult moment, she didn't give her husband a barrage of questions, a barrage of negative things, right? He'd come home so late from the mountain. She was wise. She was patient. And then she even had the wisdom and the foresight to take him to Waraka, her cousin. So you see, and because of that, the Prophet ﷺ never forgot her. He never forgot her. She was an unforgettable woman. Even after, as you know, he always remembered her. Even after the Battle of Badr, he saw her necklace in the ransom money that had been sent for his daughter's husband. His daughter was married, was still married to a non-Muslim, right, Zainab. She was married to a non-Muslim man, and he had been forced to fight in the Battle of Badr. And then when he had been caught at the end as a prisoner of war, he was lined up, shackled with the other prisoners, and there was a big pile of wealth that had been sent from the people in Mecca to ransom all the prisoners of war. And his daughter also was in Mecca still, and she had sent her jewelry to ransom her husband. And subhanAllah, when the Prophet ﷺ went past that pile of ransom money, he noticed a special necklace there. And it was a red carnelian necklace made of carnelian stones from Yemen. And he picked it up and he recognized immediately that this was a necklace of Khadija that she had given to her daughter on her wedding. And he began to cry. He was so moved. And the Sahaba saw this and they wondered what had happened. And he said, "This is from Zainab." And he said, "If you don't mind," he said to the Sahaba, "if you don't mind, return her prisoner to her, her husband, and this necklace as well." And they said, "Of course we don't mind." But he was so moved because it reminded him of Khadija. And then, as we know, Aisha radiallahu anha was so jealous of Khadija because the Prophet ﷺ kept mentioning her. He kept mentioning her to the point that she said, "Why do you still remember a lady who's long gone?" Right? An old lady, she's long gone. And the Prophet ﷺ said to her and rebuked her. And after this, Aisha never said anything about Khadija again because she realized what a high status this woman had. He said, "She had faith in me when people rejected me. She believed in me when the people disbelieved me. She supported me with her wealth when people prevented wealth from me. And Allah blessed me with children through her and not through any other wife." So my sisters, what can we learn from this? Learn and know your power, my sisters. The power of femininity. The power of femininity. You never hear the words power and femininity together, right? But our femininity has a unique and special power. And that's what Khadija had. She was irresistible. She was a comfort. She was wise. And she was very feminine. She didn't need to be like a man in order to have her status. Our femininity means that we can use our qualities as women to influence the people in our lives and to be a source of comfort and to not be ashamed of that. You know, the great women of the past, they were not ashamed to be the supporters of men, of great men. Bukhari's mother, Imam Bukhari's mother, she was not Bukhari, right? She didn't become famous as Bukhari, the author of this book, etc., etc. But that doesn't diminish her status. In fact, she gets reward for bringing about Bukhari and all the work that Bukhari brought about. She might not be more famous than him, but she has a status with Allah, right? And she has, in fact, a greater role because in a way she's the architect. She's the one who was the visionary who built Bukhari into being who he was. Without her, he wouldn't have. He was a little blind boy. What would he have done if his mother didn't believe in him and work hard for him? So my sisters, we need to not be ashamed. In fact, we need to be proud to support the men in our lives and our families. We need to be a source of comfort for them. Believe me, We have the power to change the culture of our households in a way that nobody else does. And it is hard, I know it's hard. There are times when the culture in your household has gotten really bad. But as a woman, you have the power to change that, if you believe it. So support the people in our lives. Let's be sources of comfort and wisdom. Let's strengthen ourselves to the point that we know, or our families know, that anything difficult that happens, we're not the first person who's going to fall down. We're going to be the strong one. We're going to be the unshakable. Just like Khadija radiallahu anha was. Modern living is tearing families apart, my sisters. Because we have this man versus woman attitude, right? Women and men are competing against each other. Husbands and wives, comparing each other's roles, comparing who gets more time to do what they want to do. But we are here to complement one another, just as Khadija complimented the Prophet ﷺ. And we should be proud of that. Khadija was not ashamed of that at all, and it didn't diminish her status at all. She was, as we know, one of the four greatest women who ever lived. So my sisters, I'm going to recap those five qualities. Live beyond your own life. Number two, expect to be tested. Number three, stand firm upon Islam, even when it gets tough. Number four, use every resource you have for the sake of Allah. And number five, be a wise, dependable source of comfort for your family and the people in your life. Inshallah, with that I will leave you. Subhanakallahumma wa bihamdik. Ashhadu an la ilaha illa anta. Astaghfirullah.

0: His personality is amazing, surprising. Because whenever you pull out a list of a good deed, you would find the name of Abu Bakr on the top. Whichever list you pull out, you're going to find his name on there, and it's the first name. He was the first Muslim. He was the first Khalifa. He was the first and only person to be with Rasulullah sallallahu alaihi wasallam on al-Hijrah. He was the first on Iman. Rasulullah sallallahu alaihi wasallam says that the Iman of Abu Bakr is greater than all of the Ummah. I mean, Abu Bakr as-Siddiq radiallahu anhu was not only a friend. He was a companion, an advisor, a financial supporter, a bodyguard, a confidant. He was everything for Muhammad sallallahu wasallam alayhi.
1: How is it so that Abu Bakr, as the Amir, as the head of a state, Amirul Mu'mineen, my dear brothers and sisters, how is it that he would travel every day? He would travel every day after Fajr to a blind elderly woman's house and clean her house and prepare her children, tend to her animals. She didn't even know who he was, who this man was, what this man did. All she knew was that a man came and provided for her. Such was the love that Abu Bakr radiallahu anhu had for Allah subhanahu wa ta'ala.
2: If there was nothing else said regarding Abu Bakr, only this statement, it would have sufficed. The Prophet sallallahu alayhi wa sallam said, whoever has done me a favor in this dunya, I have repaid their favor. As for Abu Bakr, Allah will repay him on the day of judgment. And then the Prophet sallallahu alayhi wa sallam said, all the doors to the masjid should be closed besides the door of Abu Bakr as-Siddiq radiallahu anhu. And the Messenger of Allah sallallahu alayhi wa sallam passes away, and Abu Bakr is at his house of his wife, and he hears, and he comes into the masjid, and the Sahaba are in a state of confusion. Why wasn't Abu Bakr crying on that day? Now it was turned for Abu Bakr to be the Khalif, to be the man, to lead the Muslims.
0: Abu Bakr was soft and compassionate, very social. Umar ibn Khattab was stern and firm. Uthman ibn Affan represents shyness. Ali ibn Abi Talib represents the warrior.

0: The name of Abu Bakr as-Siddiq radiallahu anhu. His real name is not Abu Bakr. His original name, the name that was given to him by his parents, is Abdullah. So Abu Bakr as-Siddiq, his name is Abdullah bin Uthman. The titles that were given to him, the most famous one is as-Siddiq, which is derived from as-Siddiq, truth. Rasulullah sallallahu alayhi wa sallam and Abu Bakr had a special relationship. They were very close together, even before Islam. And they were close in age. Abu Bakr as-Siddiq was only 2 years younger than Rasulullah sallallahu alayhi wa sallam, while the other Sahaba were very young. And Ali ibn Abi Talib was a child. Umar al-Khattab was considered to be among the seniors of a Sahaba, was only 28 years old when he became Muslim. However, Abu Bakr was 38 when he became Muslim. So he was among the closest of the Sahaba to the age of Muhammad sallallahu alayhi wa sallam. Abu Bakr as-Siddiq radiallahu anhu was so close to Muhammad sallallahu alayhi wa sallam as if he was created for him. I mean, Abu Bakr as-Siddiq radiallahu anhu was not only a friend, he was a companion, an advisor, a financial supporter, a bodyguard, a confidant. He was everything for Muhammad sallallahu alayhi wa sallam. So Abu Bakr as-Siddiq was born 2 years after the year of the elephant, and Rasulullah sallallahu alayhi wa sallam was born a few weeks after the event of the elephant. So there was a 2 year difference between them. I want to give you a physical description of Abu Bakr. Abu Bakr as-Siddiq radiallahu anhu was medium to short in height. And he was very slim, slender. In fact, extremely slim. Even his face, you could see the bones on his cheek. And his eyes were deep in the socket. And he was very fair skin. He was very social person. He was very approachable and likable. People would love to sit with him, talk with him, because of his very compassionate nature, very kind. Abu Bakr as-Siddiq radiallahu anhu was a seasoned traveler. He was a successful businessman. He has been around, met a lot of people, knows the leaders of the tribes, and he was very famous. In fact, people were more familiar with the face of Abu Bakr as-Siddiq than they were with the face of Muhammad sallallahu alaihi wasallam. Abu Bakr as-Siddiq was a specialist in genealogy. He knew the names of the tribes, their origins, where they're from, their ancestry. He was an expert in that field. And Abu Bakr as-Siddiq was a man with great aspirations. It's very clear in his life. As we said, he was always the first. His aspirations were to please Allah Azza wa Jalla. It wasn't for dunya. He was all good. Everything about him was good. But he had a hot temper. But he would come back very fast and seek forgiveness and apologize. And his compassionate and kind nature made it acceptable to people. And they appreciated that from him. His personality, it's amazing, surprising. Because whenever you pull out a list of a good deed, you would find the name of Abu Bakr on the top. Whichever list you pull out, you're going to find his name on there, and it's the first name. He was the first Muslim. He was the first Khalifa. He was the first and only person to be with Rasulullah sallallahu alaihi wasallam on al-Hijrah. He was the first on Iman. Rasulullah sallallahu alayhi wa sallam says that the Iman of Abu Bakr is greater than all of the Ummah. Rasulullah sallallahu alayhi wa sallam was once sitting in the masjid and he asked the Sahaba, who's fasting this day? Abu Bakr as-Siddiq said, I am. Who has visited an ill person? Abu Bakr as-Siddiq said, I did. Who has followed a janazah? Abu Bakr as-Siddiq said, I did. Who on this day has given out sadaqah? Abu Bakr as-Siddiq said, I did. And everybody else in the masjid is looking around, and the only hand that is going up is the hand of Abu Bakr. How did he pull off such a feat? How did he make it? You know, because as a human being, you have some things against you. Your age, your mental abilities, body strength. But somehow it seems that Abu Bakr as-Siddiq radiallahu anhu was able to defy all the odds. And I asked myself the question, how did he do it?
1: Abu Bakr radiallahu anhu was unique. They said that most of the Sahaba, before when they accepted Islam, they all or most of them hesitated before they accepted Islam. They would think about it first. They would research it. They would ask people about it. Abu Bakr radiallahu anhu was the one Sahabi who the Prophet sallallahu alayhi wasallam mentions that he accepted Islam without any hesitation. And when he accepted Islam, his money, he gave it for the path of Allah. Abu Bakr radiallahu anhu, listen to this. The Prophet sallallahu alayhi wasallam, once he called the Sahaba and he said to them, give for the battle, for battle of Tabuk. Umar radiallahu anhu, he found this opportunity. He said that this is the time and now I will beat Abu Bakr radiallahu anhu. He's always beat me. Now I will do something to show the Prophet sallallahu alayhi wasallam that I can beat Abu Bakr radiallahu anhu also. So he went home, rushed home. He told his wife, he goes, give everything we've got. So he took everything they had and split it in half and he bought it with him. And he ran to the Prophet sallallahu alayhi wasallam. The Prophet sallallahu alayhi wasallam said to him, what have you left behind? He said, half of everything. Abu Bakr radiallahu anhu was coming. The Prophet sallallahu alayhi wasallam looked at him and said, what have you left behind? He said, I have left Allah and His Messenger in my house. Umar radiallahu anhu said that then I realized that there is no one that can beat Abu Bakr.
2: Everybody knows that the man who loved the Messenger of Allah sallallahu alaihi wasallam the most, Abu Bakr Siddiq radiallahu anhu. But you look, he loved him. I mean, the many examples on the Hijrah. Aisha radiallahu anha said when the Messenger of Allah said he came mid-morning, he came to our house. And he came and he said to Abu Bakr, I have been given permission to migrate. And Abu Bakr radiallahu anhu said, Sohba ya Rasulullah. He said, O Messenger of Allah, do I have permission to come to accompany you in the migration? And the Prophet sallallahu said, Sohba. He said, you have been given permission. And Abu Bakr radiallahu anhu began to cry. He began to cry. Aisha radiallahu anha says that I had never seen a man crying out of happiness. There's a possibility now that he would be killed in the migration. But that didn't worry him. That was his love for the Prophet sallallahu alaihi wasallam. And then when the migration takes place, the narration mentions sometimes Abu Bakr would run to the front of the Prophet sallallahu alaihi wasallam, sometimes to the side, sometimes to the other side, sometimes to the back. And the Messenger of Allah said, he said, what you doing, Abu Bakr? And Abu Bakr radiallahu anhu said, oh Messenger of Allah, when I think somebody might just attack you from the front, I run to the front. Then I look around, maybe some of you may be vulnerable from the back. So I run to the back. You know, this was his love. And then when they went into the cave, he said to the Messenger of Allah sallallahu alaihi wasallam, he said, oh Messenger of Allah, allow me to go into the cave and clean the cave up. You know what Umar ibn Khattab radiallahu anhu would say? He said, I would give the actions of my entire life for a day and a night in the life of Abu Bakr as-Siddiq radiallahu anhu. What was that day? That day was the cave. And Abu Bakr radiallahu anhu goes into the cave and he sees a number of holes and he takes off his garment and he rips the garment up into small pieces and he covers the holes with the pieces of garment. But his garment runs out and there's still one hole which he has no pieces of fabric, cloth to cover. And then he asks the Messenger of Allah sallallahu alaihi wasallam to come in. And the Messenger of Allah sallallahu alaihi wasallam comes into the cave. And after a while, the Messenger of Allah sallallahu alaihi wasallam wants to rest. So Abu Bakr as-Siddiq radiallahu anhu says to the Messenger of Allah, he says, oh Messenger of Allah, place your head upon my thigh. And Abu Bakr radiallahu anhu, with the other foot, he covered the hole. So if there's any serpent or any spider, it cannot come out. And whilst Abu Bakr is in this state, with the head of the Messenger of Allah on his thigh, there's a snake in the hole. And that snake bites the foot of Abu Bakr as-Siddiq radiallahu anhu. And now Abu Bakr radiallahu anhu is going through this excruciating pain. But he doesn't wake the Messenger of Allah up. He doesn't wake him up, he leaves him. But he can't bear the pain. So his tears begin to roll down his cheek and they fall on the cheek of the Prophet sallallahu alaihi wasallam. I have never come across an example of a person who loved another person more than Abu Bakr Siddiq loved the Messenger of Allah. But he doesn't want to give discomfort to the Messenger of Allah sallallahu alaihi wasallam until the tears roll down his cheek and they fall upon the cheek of the Prophet sallallahu alaihi wasallam. And then the Messenger of Allah wakes up. And he sees Abu Bakr going through this pain. And he says to Abu Bakr radiallahu anhu, why didn't you wake me up? Now Abu Bakr radiallahu anhu said, O Messenger of Allah, I didn't want to inconvenience you. But why? His love for the Messenger of Allah wasn't just a passive love. It was a love which inspired him. It was a love which made him hold on to the command of Allah subhanahu wa ta'ala.
0: If we look at the life of Abu Bakr as-Siddiq radiallahu anhu, we don't have his entire life record with us. We don't have the 365 days of every year of his life in front of us. But we do have a few stations in his life that tell us who Abu Bakr was. But five of them are especially unique. Number one, his Islam. As soon as the message was presented to him, he said, أشهد أن لا إله إلا الله وأشهد أن محمد رسول الله. He did not give it a second thought. The second standing point is in Al-Isra wal-Mi'raj. When this amazing journey happened with Rasulullah sallallahu alaihi wasallam, the people of Quraysh, being secular people, materialistic people who only believe in what their eyes can see and what their ears can hear and what their hands can touch, they made a joke out of Al-Isra wal-Mi'raj. And they thought that this is their chance to bring an end to Islam. All of the Muslims will give up their religion because they will think that their prophet is insane. So Abu Jahl was very happy. So they went to Abu Bakr as-Siddiq, who wasn't there. He hasn't met with Rasulullah sallallahu alaihi wasallam yet. So one of the kuffar went to him and said, do you know what your friend is claiming? Do you know what he said? He's claiming that he has visited Jerusalem and came back in the same night. What was the response of Abu Bakr? If Rasulullah sallallahu alaihi wasallam said so, then it's the truth. The third standing point is during the death of Rasulullah sallallahu alaihi wasallam. It was such a catastrophe that they weren't able to handle it. Now, even though Abu Bakr as-Siddiq radiallahu anhu has the closest relationship with Rasulullah sallallahu alaihi wasallam, he was the one who brought them back. The fourth pivotal point in his life: before Rasulullah sallallahu alaihi wasallam passed away, he appointed Usama bin Zayd to lead an army. And he ordered this army to go and fight with the Romans. The first confrontation with the Roman Empire. The army was 2,000 soldiers. And they were facing an army of 200,000. In one narration it says that it was 400,000. And he gave them the following instructions. I want you to lead this army and to step with your horses over the land where your father was killed. But Rasulullah sallallahu alaihi wasallam passed away before the army left. Now, Abu Bakr as-Siddiq radiallahu anhu became Khalifa, and the tribes surrounding Medina apostated. So the Sahaba were coming to Abu Bakr as-Siddiq radiallahu anhu and telling him, this army of Usama that is supposed to go and fight the Romans, keep it in Medina to protect Medina, because this is our priority. This is where the Sahaba are, and this is where the family of Rasulullah sallallahu alaihi wasallam is, and it's our responsibility to protect them. This is where the army should stay. Abu Bakr as-Siddiq radiallahu anhu said, do you want me to reverse an order that was given by Rasulullah sallallahu alaihi wasallam? It was Rasulullah sallallahu alaihi wasallam who sent this army out. And even if everyone in Medina is killed and I'm the only one alive, I'm still going to send this army out. When Rasulullah sallallahu alaihi wasallam died, a chaotic state ensued. Some of the Muslims started to hallucinate and they didn't know what they were saying. While some of them sat down and couldn't stand up. Some of them, their tongues would not move so they cannot speak. And some of them refused to accept the fact that he died. Ali went into hiding in the house of Fatima. And Uthman couldn't speak. And Umar went as far as claiming that Rasulullah sallallahu alaihi wasallam did not die. And he went to meet Allah for 40 days and he will come back. And he will cut the feet and the arms of some people who claim that he died. The light was the light of Rasulullah sallallahu alaihi wasallam, and when he died, the light went. Abu Bakr as-Siddiq was at As-Sunh. He received the news. So So he came on his horse, riding his horse, straight to the room of Aisha radiallahu anha. And he came to Rasulullah sallallahu alayhi wa sallam and uncovered his face. And he kissed him on the forehead and said, "You are pure when you're alive and you are pure when you're dead." And then he went to the masjid while Umar ibn Khattab was speaking. And when Abu Bakr as-Siddiq radiallahu anhu started to talk, everyone left Umar and they came to listen to Abu Bakr. Abu Bakr as-Siddiq radiallahu anhu said, a very brief speech, but it was a turning point in the history of this ummah. Abu Bakr as-Siddiq radiallahu anhu said, "If you were worshipping Muhammad, then Muhammad is dead. But if you are worshipping Allah, then Allah is alive and He never dies." And then he recited the ayah 144 of Surah Al-Imran. Muhammad is not but a messenger. Other messengers have passed on before him. So if he was to die or to be killed, would you turn back on your heels to unbelief? And he who turns back on his heels will never harm Allah at all, but Allah will reward the grateful. Umar ibn Khattab said, "When I heard that ayah from the mouth of Abu Bakr, it was as if it was the first time I ever heard the ayah." Even though Umar ibn Khattab was a hafiz of Quran. Umar ibn Khattab said, "When I heard Abu Bakr recite that ayah, my feet failed. So I fell down on my knees. And I realized that Muhammad sallallahu alaihi wasallam was dead." And then you could only hear crying in the masjid. Abu Bakr as-Siddiq radiallahu anhu was the one who brought them back to reality. Later on that day, Monday, same day, the Ansar radiallahu anhum started gathering in Saqifat Bani Sa'da, a shed belonging to Banu Sa'da, a meeting place. In the beginning it was Al-Aus and Al-Khazraj, and then the Aus left and it was only Al-Khazraj. What were they discussing? They were discussing appointing an Amir. In the narration of Bukhari, it was Abu Bakr and Umar who went to Al-Ansar in Saqifat Banu Sa'da. Umar ibn Khattab said, "We went in and we sat down." Umar ibn Khattab said, "And I was preparing a speech." He said, "And then the speaker of Al-Ansar stood up." In other words, he's saying that we should give bay'ah to Sa'd bin Ubadah. Umar ibn Khattab stood up to speak. Abu Bakr as-Siddiq said, "Umar, take it easy and sit down until I deliver my speech and complete it, and then say whatever you want." Umar ibn Khattab said, and because of the temper of Abu Bakr as-Siddiq, I didn't want to anger him, so I sat down. Abu Bakr as-Siddiq radiallahu anhu stood up and he started to speak. Among the things he said, maybe not all of this speech has survived because there's bits and pieces in different narrations. He said, "And what you have mentioned about yourself, the Ansar, is undeniable. That's the truth. When you say that you are the army of Islam, that's the truth. When you are the helpers of Allah, that's the truth." And he added to that by narrating the ayat and the ahadith that were praising Al-Ansar. And he said that Rasulullah sallallahu alaihi wasallam said, "If the Ansar would take one way while all of the other people take another way, I will follow the way of Al-Ansar." And Rasulullah ﷺ said that, "I am with you. My life and my death will be among Al-Ansar." So Abu Bakr brought up all of these ahadith praising Al-Ansar. But then he said, "But the Arabs will never approve leadership in the hands of anyone but the people of Quraysh." And then Abu Bakr as-Siddiq, he held up the hands of Umar and Abu Ubaidah. And he said, "And I would be satisfied with either one of these two men being our Amir. So give bay'ah to whichever one you want." Umar ibn Khattab said, "Everything that I wanted to say in my prepared speech, Abu Bakr as-Siddiq has said it

0: Al-Khattab said, and subhanAllah, look at this statement. He said, in the name of Allah, I would rather be taken ahead and beheaded than become an Amir over people, and Abu Bakr is one of them. He saw it as inappropriate. How could I be in the position of leadership and Abu Bakr is behind me? Al-Habbab bin Munzir stood up and said, I have a solution. He's one of Al-Ansar. How about Al-Muhajirun appoint an Amir and we appoint an Amir? Umar bin Khattab said, two swords can't go together. It has to be one leader. And then there was an argument that happened and the voices were being raised. So Umar bin Khattab said, I feared fitna. So I went ahead and told Abu Bakr, extend your hand forward so I will give you bay'ah. And then I gave my bay'ah to Abu Bakr as-Siddiq radiallahu anhu, and then the Muhajirun followed, and then the Ansar came and gave him bay'ah. And they were doing it with such emotions, because they came to realize that, yes, how could we appoint an Amir and Abu Bakr is around? Umar bin Khattab later on said, don't you know that Rasulullah ﷺ has appointed Abu Bakr to be our imam? Who of you can stand ahead and be an imam while Abu Bakr is a ma'mur? Can any one of you lead Abu Bakr in salah? They said, na'udhu billah. We seek refuge in Allah. Abu Bakr as-Siddiq, his khilafah was very short and he didn't have a chance to spread out the religion very far because he only became a khalifa for a little over 2 years. And the final stand was the position of a Siddiq regarding Al-Murtaddeen. Abu Bakr as-Siddiq radiallahu anhu, he bathed in a day that was very cold. So he catched a fever. And his fever was developing day by day, so his situation was getting worse every day. Abu Bakr as-Siddiq radiallahu anhu felt that this is the end of his life. His life is coming to a closing. The illness of Abu Bakr as-Siddiq carried on and his situation was getting worse until it was the 15th day. So Abu Bakr asked his daughter Aisha, he said, what day did Rasulullah ﷺ die? She said he died on a Monday. Abu Bakr said, and this is Monday. So I think that this will be my last day. He died on a Monday. And Rasulullah ﷺ died on a Monday. And Rasulullah ﷺ died at the age of 63. And Abu Bakr dies at the age of 63. So he's following Rasulullah ﷺ in his life and in his death. His last words in dunya were, Tawaffani musliman wa alhiqni bis-salihin. My Lord, take me as a Muslim and join me with the righteous. My closest friend, Muhammad ﷺ. And make me join the Sahaba radiallahu anhu who passed away before. These were his last words in dunya. He died the 21st of Jumad al-Akhirah, the 13th year of Hijrah. So his khilafah was 2 years, 3 months, and 10 days. That was it. Umar bin Khattab radiallahu anhu had the honor of leading the Salah of Janazah on Abu Bakr as-Siddiq radiallahu anhu. The grave of Abu Bakr as-Siddiq radiallahu anhu would be in the room of his daughter Aisha, right next to the grave of Muhammad sallallahu alayhi wa sallam. And out of respect for Muhammad sallallahu alayhi wa sallam, the head of Abu Bakr was placed at the same level as the shoulders of Rasulullah sallallahu alayhi wa sallam. So he's not put right next to him, but he's a little bit behind. صلوات الله وسلامه على سيد الأولين والآخرين محمد بن عبد الله وعلى آله وصحبه وسلم سبحانك اللهم وبحمدك نشهد أن لا إله إلا أنت نستغفرك ونتوب إليك.
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1: News and views right here on Salam Media, and we are now shifting focus, talking about the new Hamas leader, Khalil al-Hayya. He has broken his silence. Was his first address talking

0: Naeem, assalamu alaikum wa rahmatullahi wa barakatuh. Jumma mubarak to you and welcome.
1: Wa alaikum salam wa rahmatullahi wa barakatuh.
0: Yes, Naeem, you know, just your thoughts initially on the appointment as Khalil Al-Haya as the leader taking over from Yahya Sinwar, and also as far as Hamas is concerned at this point in time after the genocide. Things were quiet for a very, very long time, and looking at Hamas, you know, regrouping, appointing Khalil Al-Haya as a leader.
1: Well, I mean, it wasn't a sudden thing, of course. You know, since the martyrdom of Yahya Sinwar, Hamas has been run by a five-person council or committee, which included Khalil Al-Haya. And he was also the chief negotiator for Hamas that led up to the ceasefire deal in October last year. So he's been quite involved. These elections, of course, as they always are with Hamas, take months in order to conduct. There was a first round election, I think four candidates, and no one got an outright majority, and so it went to a second round. The first round, extremely complicated, and that's why it takes months, because they have an election in Gaza, which is quite something, considering that Gaza is still under genocidal conditions. They had an election in Gaza. They had another one in the West Bank. They had an election in among prisoners in Israeli dungeons, and one outside. These are the four kind of constituencies. And then it went to the second round, which was decided by the Shura Council. So he comes out of that process in perhaps the fact that it was kind of anticipated, and you know, they had these months of preparing and keeping everyone waiting, is a good thing, because it's not too sudden. But I think that for Hamas members, activists, fighters, whether in Gaza or elsewhere, you know, the fact that they have a new leader now is a good sign. Even though since the killing of Yahya Sinwar, there has been, as I said, a committee that was in charge, but having a single point of reference makes a difference.
0: Yes. Naeem, also, you know, I'm just trying to obviously read in his first address, and just looking at Hamas in terms of its objectives in the short and medium, and possibly in the long term as well. Obviously, the immediate concern is at this point in time was what is playing out in Gaza. We've seen Israel obviously encroaching daily, taking more and more, you know, and basically in complete control of Gaza at this point in time. But just looking at where someone like Khalil Al-Haya would take the Palestinian cause, the Palestinian struggle for liberation.
1: Yeah, I mean, you're correct about Gaza, of course. The genocide continues on, you know, every single day since the ceasefire deal was signed. Palestinians in Gaza are being killed. That continues. You know, some days it might be two or three people, other days it might be 40 people. But this has been the situation every single day. And in general, the people who are being killed are not fighters, are not leaders of resistance groups. They're just ordinary refugees getting killed in their tents. Of course, even if they were fighters, it would not be acceptable, because there's a ceasefire. But clearly, Israel doesn't recognize any such thing. And what they're planning for is a long-term complete takeover of the entire Gaza Strip. As you said, you know, the ceasefire deal, in terms of that, there was a yellow line, as they do it on the map, in terms of which Israel controlled about 50% of Gaza. And by the end of the first phase of that ceasefire, which has long passed, they should have withdrawn completely from Gaza. Instead, what we see now is that they control 70% of the territory. And their plan is not at all to leave. In fact, their plan is to create a kind of concentration camp in which all Palestinians will be in Gaza will be herded into,

0: build new Israeli Jewish settlements in Gaza. That's the kind of plan. At the moment, there's not much that is stopping that plan, certainly not the international community, not anyone else. And the resistance is adhering to the ceasefire, so there isn't any fighting taking place in a sense. So that, as you say, is the greatest challenge for Palestinians generally. Certainly for Hamas, it is as well. But while that is taking place, in the West Bank, we're seeing increasing encroachments into Palestinian land, Palestinians being killed by settlers, protected by Israeli soldiers, being killed, land taken over, animals killed, olive trees being removed. There's plans now for annexation of parts of the West Bank. And again, you know, the ultimate plan of this Israeli government is to take over the entire West Bank. They're building a base now in around Jenin. And Jenin is supposed to be what is called under Oslo Area A, which means that it is fully under Palestinian Authority control, both civilian and security, supposedly. But the Israelis are now building a base there. There's even discussions, or there were discussions in the parliament, in the Knesset, to basically withdraw from the Oslo Accords. The situation in general for Palestinians is extremely bad, and those are the conditions that the largest Palestinian political faction now has, under which they've elected a new leader. So his challenges are huge. His message, the elements you pointed out, clearly his message is to kind of give some sense of hope to strengthen the spirit of sumud, of steadfastness of the people, and to, in a sense, look to a better future. Right now, I don't think that many Palestinians are seeing much of a better future ahead. But I think that the challenge is for Hamas, together with the other resistance factions, to come out clearly in terms of a vision for a future Palestine. I'm not sure that the kind of vision that says we'll unite Gaza and the West Bank, including Jerusalem, and have our capital in East Jerusalem, I'm not sure that is the kind of vision that Palestinians would be thrilled about. Right now, the challenges are so huge that there are many Palestinians who are not interested in that two-state solution kind of an idea. The Al-Aqsa Mosque is under threat. His message doesn't say anything about Palestinians in the 48 areas within Israel, and they too feel under a great amount of threat and feel that they're not being spoken for. So I think that the challenges that he and his leadership face are massive.
1: Well, certainly, Naeem, and I think I'm glad you brought out the whole issue surrounding the challenges, because, the greatest challenge would be for Khalil al-Hayya is how do you do the best out of a worse situation, and that is in terms of managing and as a leader as well, considering that he has stepped into some huge shoes, from Sheikh Ahmed Yassin to Dr. Abdulaziz Rantisi, Ismail Haniya, Yahya Sinwar. He stepped into some massive, massive shoes. And at this point in time, his message obviously has been one of unity to the people of Palestine, and that ambition, which we all want to see. We'd like to see Palestinians unite under one banner, whether we're talking about East Jerusalem, we're talking about West Bank, and also in Gaza as well. And I'm sure that many Palestinians would rally behind their leadership.
0: Well, I think we must be careful about this idea of Palestinian unity for two reasons. One is that the lack of Palestinian unity often immobilizes many people, And secondly, it becomes an excuse for many others. So many governments, for example, say that, you know, what should they do? Because Palestinians are not united. They don't know what to do. And the issue is not uniting under a single banner. The issue is having a common vision and a common broad strategy moving forward. In the South African case, for example, you know, if we think about the 70s and 80s, 60s, 70s and 80s, the South African Liberation Movement was not united, was never united in that period. There wasn't a single banner under which we marched. We had the Congress movement with the ANC and all of its allies. We had the Africanists. We had the Black Consciousness movement. Of course, I'm not including, you know, collaborationists or collaborators with the state like the Inkatha movement, but the liberation movement. And in the 1980s, for example, we had virtual wars in some of our townships between these factions of the liberation movement. Yet there was a common vision, in a sense, and, you know, whatever the terminology might differ, but there was a common vision and there was a common strategy. We all agreed, for example, that armed resistance against the South African state was part of that strategy. Not that all of us were engaged in it, but we all accepted that it was part of that strategy. We all accepted that the sanctions campaign against South Africa was part of that strategy. Whichever faction of the liberation movement or tendency of the liberation movement we belonged to, with Palestinians, unfortunately, that is not the case. And so, instead of talking about unifying, instead of Palestinian leadership talking about unifying themselves with each other, perhaps this should be the focus. Can they develop a common vision and a common strategy moving forward? And that doesn't exist at the moment. I mean, certainly, if you talk to Mahmoud Abbas, the main plank of his strategy for the Palestinian people is the sacred security cooperation, sacred because that's what he calls it, security cooperation with the Israelis. He doesn't believe in armed resistance. In fact, he's very proud that he's never fired a gun, as are many of those around him. That is not a common strategy. In terms of a common vision, you know, what is a common vision? The Palestinian Authority, Mahmoud Abbas, Fatah, etc., talks about a two-state solution. Khalil al-Hayya seems to be talking about that in his message. But many Palestinians believe around the world and in Palestine that such a thing is dead. Firstly, the Israelis have killed any possibility of that happening, as I said earlier, you know, talking about annexing the West Bank, building settlements in Gaza, etc. They no longer talk about a Palestinian state, they reject the idea of a Palestinian state. And so, you know, what are you really talking about if you talk about a two-state solution? Many Palestinians believe that the only future is a single Palestinian state from the river to the sea. So again, there isn't a common vision about where Palestinians should be marching towards, let alone a common strategy. So, you know, those challenges are, I think, as big as the challenges on the ground. And we wait to see whether Khalil Hayya and his leadership is now able to work towards that. Building that kind of a consensus position among Palestinians, whether they are members of Hamas or members of any other group, that building such a common vision becomes then a mandate for all of the political and resistance factions.
1: Yes, and just finally, Naeem, also to counter the Zionist and Israeli strategy in leaving Palestinians and any movement that opposes their ambitions leaderless. And we've seen it over and over again where the efforts have been to create a leadership vacuum where they've taken out leadership, whether we're looking at, even in Lebanon, for example, Hezbollah as well, taking out people like Sayyid Hassan Nasrallah. We've seen Palestinian leadership, Hamas leadership being taken out. We've seen what has happened in Iran with the Ayatollah as well. And this seems to be a strategy that Israel seems to be pursuing all the time as well. And again, with trying to create what we can say a leadership vacuum, creating confusion, which obviously is a factor that, just leaving the Palestinians in limbo while their plans for a greater Israel is being pursued.
0: You know, that kind of a decapitation strategy would work with certain organizational types. It will not work with an organization like Hamas, certainly. And even more so than Hezbollah, for example. In Hamas, leadership has always been collective. And in a sense, that's why, you don't see such a big deal being made about Khalil al-Ahya as the new leader. Before him, there were five people running the organization. Before that, there was Yahya Sinwar. Before that, Ismail Haniya. Before that, Khalid Mish'al. And all of them, accepted that when they accepted those that position, they accepted that they were on a target list and they could get assassinated. Not only them personally, but the movement itself always accepted since Sheikh Yassin that was the reality, that was the possibility. And so the organization could not be run by a single individual. Now, with the PLO, for example, you take out Yasser Arafat and there's chaos. And the chaos results in getting a new leader who the Israelis agree with, who the Americans agree with, etc. And Mahmoud Abbas has entrenched himself in the same way now. If he dies tomorrow, and he's, close to 100 years old, so I'm sure, inshallah, that he will at some point. But if he dies tomorrow, there will again be chaos in the PA, in Fatah, in the PLO, a chaos that will probably allow the Israelis to just completely get rid of the PA. That won't happen in the Hamas context. Even if Khalil al-Ahya was to be assassinated tonight, they might have a council that will meet tomorrow morning and say we are running it until the next election, which is supposed to be in a year and a half or so. Or they will take another 6 months to elect a new leader. But they won't be leaderless. That's a huge difference. I mean, the Israelis certainly believe that would be the case with Hezbollah, for example, because unlike Hamas, Hezbollah's leader was always Hassan Nasrallah, was always the charismatic leader who embodied the organization. Hamas, since the assassination of the martyrdom of Sheikh Yassin, that wasn't really the case. But even with Hezbollah, with the decapitation strike, and it wasn't just Hassan Nasrallah, but the whole leadership with him that was taken out, it took them a few months to regroup. And Naeem Qasim is, he might not be as charismatic on a platform as Hassan Nasrallah, but certainly in terms of his leadership, he's now proving himself. There are leadership styles and organizational styles where a decapitation, taking out the leadership, means that the organization will virtually collapse. Hamas is not one of those organizations. It doesn't depend on a single charismatic leader.
1: Well, absolutely, Naeem. Jazakallah khairan so much for that. I just wish we had a lot more time. But for now, we thank you. We say Jazakallah, as always, for your time. Assalamu alaikum.
0: Wa alaikum salam wa rahmatullah.
2: Breaking stereotypes, moving boundaries, joining hands. Salam Media. humanity sets the agenda.
1: Taking a look at the widening war against Iran, we've heard about the United States of America launching fresh strikes at the Houthis as the Houthis hit Saudi oil tankers. And let's unpack what is taking place in some of the latest developments with none other than Professor of Law, Religion, Global Politics, Professor Junaid Ahmed. Prof. Junaid, assalamu alaikum wa rahmatullahi wa barakatuh. Welcome as always and an absolute pleasure seeing you again.
3: Assalamu alaikum, Inayasab. It's wonderful to be with you again.
1: Yes, Prof. You know, one wonders actually when is all of this going to end, because we've just seen how things have evolved over a period of time. The initial attacks on Iran, then we've seen the pause taking place, the FIFA World Cup over, and now we are in a situation where we see once again a widening war that is taking place in that part of the world.
3: Well, it seems to be the case that the Trump administration and Trump himself realizes how humiliated he was in the regards to the way Iran responded to this U.S.-Israeli aggression on the country. And what initially seemed like a memorandum of understanding that would put at least a pause, and many of us would hope that it would end this conflict in some type of amicable way. I think that was wishful thinking amongst all of us, because it seems like, and I think the Iranians realized this as well, that that memorandum of understanding was simply a pause to give the United States and Israel the ability to kind of regroup, rearm, and once again continue the aggression against Iran. And it is seems like it's unrelenting. I mean, now we know it's daily bombardment of Iran. And of course, one should expect what Iran has, the way that Iran has responded by retaliating again against the American military presence in the region. So it seems like the United States, maybe at the behest of Israel, is still hell-bent on trying to wage this aggression against Iran, trying to renegotiate its, in some ways, its strategic defeat that it has suffered. But, you know, we'll see where this continues to go. It doesn't look so good right now.
1: Well, certainly, Prof. But also, I think, you know, before we get into specifics in terms of how this is now escalating again into a wider war, but we also see a pattern that once again is emerging. And this pattern has been around for quite a while in terms of who starts the war and who pays for the war. Because we've heard Trump make a statement talking about using Iranian money to pay for damages to ships, to cargo, and we know that these damages are substantial. We've seen it with the attack on Iraq. We've seen it in so many other wars that the United States of America has actually started. And once again, begs the question as to who starts and who ends up paying.
3: No, absolutely. And again, from the initial understanding from the MOU and what would seem like would come out of that MOU after the 60 days was the idea of the Iranian assets being unfrozen, billions given back to Iran. In fact, the Iranians demanding reparations as well for what happened. Of course, all of this was shown to be absolute deception and fraud, as should be expected from Trump and the Trump administration, as well as, of course, the Israelis. And so, you know, now the burden is being put on Iran in terms of, well, you know, the one leverage that it has had is the, again, control over the shipping through the Strait of Hormuz. And again, this completely absurd demand that the Iranians begin to pay for what's going on. Again, this is this is all absolutely absurd. Everyone knows this. And this is why the Iranians have just refused to bend to this and are once again ready to confront the ongoing aggression and this kind of these absurd demands that Iran pay for basically a war that the United States and Israel has waged on it. And again, what the deception and fraud of the basic fundamental nature of the Memorandum of Understanding, which of course everyone saw that it basically was saying that the Americans would again allow the Iranians back into the global economy, would pay them their own frozen assets that they had, and that the Iranians would then also allow the Strait of Hormuz to be opened up, but again would have somewhat of their own control in terms of what's going on, and would be able to charge for effectively reparations in terms of the damages and the costs that it has incurred because of this U.S.-Israeli aggression.
1: Prof, let's just talk a bit about the regional implications. Because, you know, we've heard about the U.S. now launching strikes at the Houthis hitting Saudi oil tankers. We see countries like Jordan, Bahrain, Kuwait crying foul at this point in time. This just, and again, begs the question, you know, will this region ever recover from what we are seeing playing out? And again, you know, a good reference point is Iran has sent actually a very, very stark and a very powerful message, even when the funeral of the Ayatollah had taken place and when all the delegations had actually visited and paid their respects to the Ayatollah, and there were Quranic ayats being played out. But each Quranic ayat actually sent a very, very powerful message to each and every delegation, particularly the Muslim countries, whether we talk about Turkey, Saudi Arabia, even a country like Afghanistan, Hamas, the Palestinian delegation, all of that. Iran has been sending these messages as to where the region is at this point in time and who is doing what.
3: Unquestionably so. And I think that this is in some ways the confusion that exists is this balancing act that many regimes in the country, that on the one hand were always, most of them, except for maybe the United Arab Emirates, reluctant and in some ways opposed to what the United States and Israelis were doing in terms of launching this war and the ongoing aggression against Iran. One of the ways in which they demonstrated that, again, they are not so enthusiastic about this is exactly as you say, by sending these delegations and a very powerful message that, look, you know, in this right now, we are standing with you, or at the very least, we are not supportive of what's going on against you. Now, of course, many of these countries, as the audience know, don't have real sovereignty. They are very much subject to the whims and to the control and domination of the United States. And so therefore, it's not like they can restrain the United States from continuing the aggression against Iran. And of course, the Iranians have no other way but to respond to these countries where there's ongoing U.S. military presence. And so this is the conundrum in some ways that we continue to be in, that no one can restrain the United States or Israel from doing what it's doing. And the Iranians have made it very clear that whether rhetorically and, as you say, the actual, their visit to Iran during the funeral procession of the late Ayatollah Khamenei, whether, you know, they welcomed that and saw that as a sign for the that these countries in the neighborhood are indeed, really want to improve the relationship with Iran, really want to demonstrate that they are opposed to what's going on. At the end of the day, it doesn't matter if the American aggression continues and the presence remains in these countries. And so I think there is a situation of extreme frustration on both sides, both in terms of the Gulf countries and as well as Turkey and Pakistan, as well as from Iran, which has absolutely no other choice But to send this the message to these countries that until you're able to exercise your sovereignty and prevent the United States from continuing this war, it will have no choice but to strike back.
1: Prof, we're going to go for a quick ad break. We'll put you on hold. We'll be back.
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1: What's my guest, Professor of Law, Religion and Global Politics, Professor Jareen Ahmed, as we unpack the widening war that is taking place in Iran and also in the greater Middle East region. Prof, it's, this is quite interesting. I find that the United States of America has made it very, very clear that they have no intention of stopping. They want to escalate as much as possible. And also, interesting to see some of the remarks that are being made. For example, Marco Rubio spoke about the American military approach would be a head for an eye. And that was in response to Iran saying, an eye for an eye. And this was the response. But Iran took it a step further as well, is saying that it won't be an eye for an eye or a head for an eye, but your whole damn body for an eye. Now, you know, when we see language like this and the to and fro that is taking place, it is clear that Iran has made it very, very clear that, you know what, we have absolutely no intention of capitulating.
3: No, absolutely. I think they've made it clear, because the United States has made it clear that they're going to violate any of the elements or whatever good faith there was in terms of the memorandum of understanding. You look throughout the region, what's going on, for example, in Lebanon. I mean, every single action that is being undertaken by the United States in Israel is an absolute mockery and violation of the memorandum of understanding. So the Iranians very much understand that. In terms, they also very much understand that within the Trump administration, the Marco Rubio faction, it has won the more hardcore, hawkish, neocon version versus what they thought was the most more reasonable J.D. Vance, the vice president there, his position that was slightly more anti-war. So, I mean, things are becoming much more, much clearer to the Iranians as well that, look, this The Americans completely are insincere in whatever promises they're making, and now they're just going all out in terms of both against Iran, but again the front in Lebanon, where it's even clearer that they have no interest in restraining the Israelis. In fact, they are cooperating with their puppet regime in Lebanon to dismantle and disarm Hezbollah, which is not going to happen. So again, what the Iranians themselves directly and their allies, which of course the Americans call their proxies, whether it's Hezbollah and of course the Ansar Allah, they have all now they're now active and they are causing enormous damage to American, the presidents, American soldiers. Again, the United States always tries to downplay or, in fact, conceal the damage that's being done to the United States. But it is massive. And so at this point, the Iranians, as you said, they are making it very clear that they have no intention of, as you say, capitulation. On the contrary, they are going to fight this out. And of course, we know that. There's nothing surprising there. This is why they were able to inflict this strategic defeat on the United States. And one would have thought a rational United States, I don't know why we assume that, of course, Trump and the Trump administration, would have recognized that and tried to come to terms out with what had happened. But of course, you have a very strong Zionist and neocon lobby that somehow never seems to die and continues to push the United States in a direction in which, you know, I think it only accelerates the imperial humiliation. You see this both in Lebanon and, of course, what we may also discuss, and that is, of course, the United States trying to now once again establish this so-called nuclear deal with the Saudis.
1: Yes, Prof, just looking at it from a Pakistan perspective, because Pakistan obviously was central in the negotiations this time around, could Pakistan be drawn in?
3: Yeah, I mean, in some ways, I think we have to also understand that, and I think the Pakistanis are also embarrassed by this. In some ways, they have been used to effectively just buy time for the Americans to rearm, regroup, and to reinitiate this war against Iran. And I think that this is the frustration that someone like the Field Marshal Asim Munir and others have in this situation, that the way they can kind of reassert their domination, but in some ways the irrelevant role that they have played ultimately in so supposedly brokering peace and facilitating peace. So I do think that there's the Iranians are also now a bit perturbed at the insincerity of the Pakistanis. Of course, the Pakistanis will say that, well, we thought this process was a very sincere one, but there's a lot of now, I think, bad blood between the Iranians and the Pakistanis, as opposed to kind of the goodwill that had existed from the very beginning. It's now becoming very clear that their role was fairly irrelevant in this process, where it seemed like they had played a very salient role in brokering peace, so-called peace between the parties.
1: Prophet, just finally, two personalities, Benjamin Netanyahu, Donald Trump, both obviously fighting for political survival. They've got a leadership crisis. The leadership is under threat. And when we know with Israel, with elections coming up, the United States of America, midterm elections coming up, a lot playing out internally in the United States of America, questioning the voters' roles and voters that have been registered. And, you know, all of that actually playing out. And just in terms of their own personal ambitions and political survival, they are in political survival mode at this point in time. You know, obviously this whole attack on Iran is clearly a diversion as well.
3: No question about it. I mean, I think in terms of Netanyahu, I mean, the situation in Israel, of course, is abysmal in the sense that we often make this about Netanyahu when it is not about Netanyahu. The entire Israeli political class, and for that matter, Israeli society, is just hell-bent on, you know, engaging in war against everyone in the region. Of course, first and foremost, the Palestinians. So we should have no illusion that there's some opposition that is more more peace-loving, less aggressive. In fact, we see even more aggressive politicians than Netanyahu. So who knows how long he will last, but I think that is irrelevant. I think the Israeli society has reached a pathological level that just unbelievable. And so that's on the one hand, that's what's going on with the Israeli situation. With regards to the United States and Trump, it's a very bizarre phenomena in which you have what one thought was the recognition by the Trump administration of the disastrous influence of the what I call the Zion cons, the Zionists and the neocons, leading to this strategic defeat, to this dramatic unpopularity of the United States, of its soft power and hard power. But it seems like that faction still exists, as exemplified by the Marco Rubios. But in the United States, there still exists, or at least has emerged, deep divisions about how to proceed further. We're talking about both in the political class, but even within what you can call the national security state or the deep state, in terms of how much they can continue to support Israel and how much of a strategic liability that may become in terms of the American empire itself. And that is why you see someone like Vance making these statements, because they're also eyeing their fortunes in the presidential elections in 2028, in which I think large sections, or at least significant sections, of the American ruling elite and the deep state will question whether their association with Zionism and Israel will be detrimental for American imperial interests. So I think that rethinking is taking place, but it seems that Trump and is still so beholden to these Zionist interests that clearly it's his ongoing aggression exemplifies that control that they continue to have over him.
1: Well, Prof, always interesting talking with you and, you know, canvassing your views as well. And we always appreciate you taking time out for us here at Salaam Media. All the best to you. Salaam alaikum.
3: Wa alaikum salaam. Great to be with you again.
2: It's a new beginning. It's a new era. Salaam Media. Humanitarian journalism.
1: Well, we continue into the next discussion we're having this morning on this day of Jummah, and we are talking about education, meeting, culture. We're talking about the Arabic language in particular and the Arabic Language Day that is taking place in Pretoria. Now, this is important because, you know, when one looks at the Arabic language, and I think many of us who may not even understand or speak the Arabic language are exposed to the Arabic language, and that is for the simple reason is the recitation of the Noble Quran. And South Africa is not only unique, but in many other countries where Arabic is not a spoken language, it is definitely it's an important language for many of us. And we need to understand the significance of the Arabic language, of this cultural day, and also in terms of why it is so important to celebrate this in South Africa. We're joined now by Camilo Mubarak Ndimande, who is the Deputy Director at the International Knowledge Foundation, and talking about the Arabic language and cultural day in South Africa. Camilo, assalamu alaikum wa rahmatullahi wa barakatuh. Welcome and jazakallah khairan so much for your time.
4: Wa alaikum salam wa rahmatullahi ta'ala barakatuh. Mr. Wadi, am I audible?
1: Yes, you are. You are loud. You are clear. Alhamdulillah, we can hear you very clearly. And let's just start off talking about this Arabic and Cultural Day in South Africa. And Camilo, to understand what is the significance of this day and why is it important for us to celebrate this in South Africa?
4: Well, first and foremost, I think as you've highlighted, it is the language of the Noble Quran. You know, maybe that's could be the highest status of it. But in reality, in addition to that, the Arabic language is an Afro-Asiatic technology, right? So meaning that it does have African roots, right? And it is also very well entrenched across the continent for centuries, you know, even before the advent of Islam. And it is widely spoken, I think, in about 22 countries around the globe. So it is quite a phenomenal language that is deeply entrenched in knowledge, contribution to mathematics. I mean, anyone that has done high school mathematics is familiar with algebra that was presented in the Arabic language. Yes, fundamentally, that's pretty much why it is significant for us to interact with the language.
1: Yes, and also I think in terms of, you know, the question I raised is why is it important to celebrate it in South Africa? Because we know, within our educational institutions, and whether we're looking at institutions that provide spiritual education in the form of our Islamic institutions, but also at university level as well. It's important because we know many study this language, they recognize this language, but also it obviously opens up many opportunities and many doors for greater learning.
4: Certainly, certainly. You know, in order for South Africa to grow as an economy, it needs to interact with the world. And we cannot only interact with English-speaking countries. The Arabic world is a large part of the world, and it is definitely important in this age of technology that we're in for the interaction of knowledge exchange and cultural exchange. South Africa is a very diverse country in itself, and it also is multicultural. So culture is certainly a fundamental cornerstone of our Rainbow Nation. And it is absolutely important for us to interact with it. And that's hence I highlighted that the main significance of it is that it is an Afro-Asiatic language, and it does tap into the history of the African continent on a linguistic level, on a technological level, you know, even as I said, moving into the future. It is a very vital language for South Africans to open themselves up to, just like the other major languages in the world.
1: You know, I can understand exactly where this is actually going, and I quite like the idea, Camilo, when you speak about, you know, celebrating of this language in terms of its contribution to cultural diversity. And South Africa has always seen itself as a rainbow nation, but also in terms of how we see ourselves on the African continent, where the Arabic language is spoken in many countries, but also in terms of our relationship with other countries, our cooperation between us and the countries that are Arabic language speaking countries. So I can see where this is actually going to. But also looking at the language in itself, Camilo, it is one of the world's most widely spoken languages. And in terms of South Africa and the opportunities that it actually presents, particularly to young South Africans in terms of learning this language, and where does this take them from a perspective looking at opportunities across the entire world?
4: All right. So, and to answer your question directly, the academic opportunities that are available for young South African youth that would like to travel abroad or even just interact, for example, in the court system, there is a need for translators. There is opportunity for journalism. There are academic opportunities, there are bursaries that are being offered globally for students to study in the Arabic language, as well as certain projects that would be more specific, like economics or technology. So there are a number of opportunities for the youth to learn in that broader sense. So that is one part of your question. The other part is just overall intellectual stimulation. There is a very interesting relationship between the Bantu languages and Arabic, right? So our continent is split into two basic family groups, which is the Yoruba and the Bantu. And Arabic actually has very close relationships with both. A lot of our Swahili speaking people, you know, in South Africa through the liberation, a large number of South Africans had learned the Swahili language, and a lot of which was a relationships on a historic linguistic level are the intellectual contribution. And in the modern world, we still have that ongoing development and interaction in the intellectual spaces, in institutions of higher learning, in various parts of the economy that do require that communication and interaction. And that's where the opportunities lie. I hope I've answered that well.
1: Well, you certainly have, because, you know, obviously you've highlighted some critical issues, some very, very important points in terms of our youth, and also in terms of the opportunities, not only in South Africa, but global opportunities, because, again, you know, it is about contributing to the country, and we live in a global village, and it's important to understand both from a cultural perspective and a linguistic perspective as well, and how this obviously can contribute to development, not only on an individual level, but also looking at it, in terms of the country, because, you know, this is all about development in more ways than one, on an educational perspective, but also from to an economic development as well in terms of our international engagement. So, you know, obviously that has helped a lot. But what we're going to do, Camilo, right now is I'm going to go for an air break. We're going to put you on hold. Come back and we're going to talk in terms of the benefits and how a forum like this or an event like this can actually, add just so much value and what people can actually take.
2: 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This is Salam Media.
1: Well, we continue with our broadcast, and we are talking about the Arabic Language Day in Pretoria, where education meets culture. The Deputy Director of the International Knowledge Foundation, Camilo Mubarak Ndemande, is still with us. Camilo, assalamu alaikum wa rahmatullahi wa barakatuh once again, and we do appreciate you holding on during the ad break. But let's just continue talking about the event in itself, and to provide more details, more context as far as the event in terms of the format, but also in terms of those who will be attending this event, whether we're talking about academics, diplomats, community leaders, and in terms of the greater objectives, in terms of both the message, but more importantly, what people who will be attending this event can take away from it.
4: All right. So in as far as the attendees, I think the stars of the day would be the winners of the international Arabic competition that the Knowledge Foundation hosts. So there will be six winners that will be receiving their prizes tomorrow. And this will be in the presence of diplomats, community leaders, you know, a lot of people from the different spheres of our community will be attending. To celebrate that cultural respective cultures, interacting with these global leaders, interacting with the institution, right? So that is obviously creating a bridge between the local culture and the Arabic, the global Arabic cultures, right? Because it expresses itself through many nations. As we said before, it is the official language of about 22 countries globally. So we will have that representation. And so that's the one part of the event. And then for the other part is that we will also be announcing the launch of the Arabic Cultural Center, which is beyond the Islamic sort of center, educational center, and is purely about cultural exchange, learning the Arabic culture, promoting the Arabic culture locally in order to give our youth and those that are interested the opportunity to then interact with the global market on one end. So I think perhaps the one part of your question that I haven't answered is, what is the takeaway for tomorrow's event? And fundamentally, that is unity, right? Language can be a very cohesive force in bringing humanity together. And I think there is nothing more beautiful than that, especially given, you know, the chaos that prevails across our world at the moment is in a deep state of chaos. And some of that chaos is usually attributed to misunderstanding or viewing each other as the unknown other. As we know, the human mind doesn't necessarily, it isn't necessarily open to the unknown. And that bridging or that cohesive force of language can make a huge contribution for unity and global peace at large, fundamentally.
1: Yes, and also, you know, I'm just looking at the event in itself as well. I see it's taking place tomorrow, which at the Valmore Hotel Estate in Centurion. Some of the program highlights, obviously, is to take a look at, you know, there's academic sessions, there's diplomatic sessions, there's a cultural showcase as well. Also looking at some of the list of speakers that are there. We've got people like Dr. Jamal Asani, you know, from the University of Johannesburg. We've got people like Dr. Zaid Langa, who's the president of the South African Black Muslim Conference. People like Zainul Abidin Kaji. There's just so many. The Deputy Minister of Social Development, Hanif Hendricks, he's going to be there as well. Uh-huh. And also some the Ambassador of the People's Democratic Republic of Algeria, that's going to be there as well. Uh-huh. So there are just so many as well. Yourself as well, being one of the speakers. So there is quite a mix of people. And I think this is all in the hope of obviously maintaining cultural ties, but also at the same time promoting the Arabic language. And this is my question to you, Camilo, is how does promoting this Arabic language and culture actually help in terms of strengthening both the educational and cultural ties between South Africa and the Arab world?
4: Yes. So in that form of promotion, as we said, unemployment is one of the biggest factors in our community, right? And through this promotion of inviting our youth to participate in this globally rich cultural language, we then open up the opportunities in these interactions. I think there's so many spheres of society, of the local community and the international community. By the youth participating in learning another language can open so many doors, as we'd highlighted previously, from an economic perspective, from a personal development perspective, you know, from a cultural interactive perspective. The person doesn't just arrive at the event or and develop an interest for Arabic, but you can actually take it up, learn the language, and also promote oneself across from that learning, across the multiple sectors of the economy. So be it translation, be it in journalism, be it in the world of academia, be it in the world of tourism. And this, as we said, helps South Africa build cultural ties with its many diplomatic counterparts.
1: Yes, and obviously, you know, tomorrow's event is just basically another stepping stone, and also at the same time laying the foundation for bigger things or greater things to come, because in the long term, it is about making sure that the foundation, you know, is there, but to continue in terms of promoting both the Arabic language and the cultural exchange in South Africa. I think Camilo has frozen. Camilo, you still with us? Well, it does appear he's frozen, but I think it's important, and I think this is an event that is taking place tomorrow as well. But I think ultimately, the end game or the long-term plan is for the Arabic language to be continued promoted in South Africa as well, but also to promote a language courses for beginners to advanced levels, and also looking at training workshops, public lectures, academic research, cultural exhibitions, and also international conferences as well. And this is exactly what the International Knowledge Foundation of South Africa aims to do, to continue organizing Arabic language and cultural day celebrations as well, by hosting national Arabic essay competitions for schools, for universities, for educational institutions, and also to form partnerships between South African and Arab.
2: It's a new beginning. It's a new era. Salam Media, humanitarian journalism. Rejuvenating media day by day. 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
5: Welcome back. And you're still tuned in to News and Views with me, Salilo Makwidi. And as I mentioned before we went into that short break, we're going to be kickstarting the show with a very, very important and I think very interesting conversation, because for months now, South Africa has seen growing tensions over the employment of foreign nationals in sectors such as transport, hospitality and retail. Unemployment remains stubbornly high. It's a fact that we all know about. But businesses speak of skills shortages. This is all the while communities continue to debate whether or not the balance between economic opportunity and social cohesion can be struck. This week, warnings of a possible national freight shutdown have once again placed the spotlight on the trucking industry. And the question, well, who gets access to jobs in South Africa, especially when it comes to the freight industry? I would drive up on my truck. So to help us understand the concerns being raised and some of the implications for the economy, and I think just generally labor relations, we're joined by the National Secretary of the All Truck Drivers Forum and Allied South Africans, Kuku Swakela. Kuku, good morning. Thank you so much for joining us. Welcome to the show.
6: Morning to you and good morning to the viewers at home.
5: I want to jump right into it. The headline is one that is quite concerning. The fact that there's a threat of a national freight shutdown sometime next week. Can you give us more insight on that? Why is the national union, essentially, of all truck drivers campaigning for greater employment opportunities for South Africans in the trucking sector? Is this at the core of this threat that we're seeing?
6: Look, South African drivers are very much unhappy and are very much fed up with some of the systems in terms of the industry regarding the foreign nationals. We are in engagement with some of our members regarding that shutdown, but I cannot confirm that, yes, there is a shutdown next week, but there are some consultations with our members, and we are also waiting to consult some of the unions within the freight industry, because we have been informed that the wage negotiations within the bargaining council has reached a